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0: This is your WRFA Rock and Roll Rundown for the week of Thursday, May 7th, 2026. On Thursday in Jamestown, the Wine Cellar is hosting its weekly open jam, and the Karl Marx Revolution is playing the Good Time Saloon. Also, Campfire Junkie is at the Bust Eye Tap House, and Dean Wells is playing Wicked Warrens in Warren, Pennsylvania. And on Friday, May 8th, Jared Eggleston is at Wicked Warrens in Jamestown. Logan Alexander and Laura Ferraro are playing Group Therapy in Lakewood. In Kennedy, it's Dave Alquist at Conti's Overtime and Black Widow Acoustic Duo at The Office. Chris Meekins is playing Big Inlet Brewing in Mayville. Campfire Junkie is at Lawson's West End in Warren, Pennsylvania. Trailer Trash is playing the Sherman Hotel in Sherman. Tom Robert is at 5 and 20 Spirits and Brewing in Westfield. And it's Movies at the Reg featuring Mark by Sophia at the Reg Linnae Center for the Arts. 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
0: And here's the WRFA Rock and Roll Rundown for Saturday, May 9th, 2026. On Saturday in Jamestown, White Bronco is at the Wine Cellar. Western New York Dueling Pianos is playing Wicked Warrens, Smokin' 45 is at Shawbucks, and Tennessee Whiskey are playing the Celeron American Legion. Earl Wallace Band is at Group Therapy in Lakewood, Southpaw Sal is at Conti's Overtime in Kennedy, Ion Sky is playing Casadega Valley Central School District's Spring Thing in Sinclairville, Tim Bartlett is at The Cooler in Sherman, Bill Ward and John Cross are at Big Inlet Brewing in Mayville, Acoustically Challenged is playing Bent Run Brewing Company's Bent Fest 2026 in Warren, Pennsylvania, and Jared Eggleston is at Twig and Vine in Warren, Pennsylvania. On Sunday, May 10th, Bill Ward is at Wicked Warrens in Jamestown, Brian K. Chase is at Conti's Overtime in Kennedy, Johnny Gray is playing The Hideaway in Steamburg, it's open mic with Bob Henry at Big Inlet Brewing in Mayville, and Adam McKillop is at 5 and 20 Spirits and Brewing in Westfield. On Tuesday, May 12th, the Reg Linnae Center for the Arts May edition of its Memory Cafe will feature journal making with Deb Eck, and Buzzy Bussoletti is at the Warren Moose Lodge in Warren, Pennsylvania. And on Wednesday, May 13th, the Celeron American Legion is hosting its weekly Bluegrass Jam. Callie Williams is at Wicked Warrens in Warren, Pennsylvania, and it's Movies at the Reg featuring Epic, Elvis Presley in concert at the Reg Linnae Center for the Arts. And that's a look at your rock and roll rundown for the week, brought to you once again as a public service of WRFA.

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0: This is your WRFA Rock and Roll Rundown for the week of Thursday, May 7th, 2026. On Thursday in Jamestown, the Wine Cellar is hosting its weekly open jam, and the Karl Marx Revolution is playing the Good Time Saloon. Also, Campfire Junkie is at the Bust Eye Tap House, and Dean Wells is playing Wicked Warrens in Warren, Pennsylvania. And on Friday, May 8th, Jared Eggleston is at Wicked Warrens in Jamestown. Logan Alexander and Laura Ferraro are playing Group Therapy in Lakewood. In Kennedy, it's Dave Alquist at Conti's Overtime and Black Widow Acoustic Duo at The Office. Chris Meekins is playing Big Inlet Brewing in Mayville. Campfire Junkie is at Lawson's West End in Warren, Pennsylvania. Trailer Trash is playing the Sherman Hotel in Sherman. Tom Robert is at 5 and 20 Spirits and Brewing in Westfield. And it's Movies at the Reg featuring Mark by Sophia at the Reg Linné Center for the Arts. 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
0: And here's the WRFA Rock and Roll Rundown for Saturday, May 9th, 2026. On Saturday in Jamestown, White Bronco is at the Wine Cellar. Western New York Dueling Pianos is playing Wicked Warrens, Smokin' 45 is at Shawbucks, and Tennessee Whiskey are playing the Celeron American Legion. Earl Wallace Band is at Group Therapy in Lakewood, Southpaw Sal is at Conti's Overtime in Kennedy, Ion Sky is playing Casadega Valley Central School District's Spring Thing in Sinclairville, Tim Bartlett is at The Cooler in Sherman, Bill Ward and John Cross are at Big Inlet Brewing in Mayville, Acoustically Challenged is playing Bent Run Brewing Company's Bent Fest 2026 in Warren, Pennsylvania, and Jared Eggleston is at Twig and Vine in Warren, Pennsylvania. On Sunday, May 10th, Bill Ward is at Wicked Warrens in Jamestown, Brian K. Chase is at Conti's Overtime in Kennedy, Johnny Gray is playing The Hideaway in Steamburg, it's open mic with Bob Henry at Big Inlet Brewing in Mayville, and Adam McKillop is at 5 and 20 Spirits and Brewing in Westfield. On Tuesday, May 12th, the Reg Linné Center for the Arts May edition of its Memory Cafe will feature journal making with Deb Eck, and Buzzy Bussoletti is at the Warren Moose Lodge in Warren, Pennsylvania. And on Wednesday, May 13th, the Celeron American Legion is hosting its weekly Bluegrass Jam. Callie Williams is at Wicked Warrens in Warren, Pennsylvania, and it's Movies at the Reg featuring Epic, Elvis Presley in concert at the Reg Linné Center for the Arts. And that's a look at your rock and roll rundown for the week, brought to you once again as a public service of WRFA.
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0: This is your WRFA Rock and Roll Rundown for the week of Thursday, May 7th, 2026. On Thursday in Jamestown, the Wine Cellar is hosting its weekly open jam, and the Karl Marx Revolution is playing the Good Time Saloon. Also, Campfire Junkie is at the Bust Eye Tap House, and Dean Wells is playing Wicked Warrens in Warren, Pennsylvania. And on Friday, May 8th, Jared Eggleston is at Wicked Warrens in Jamestown. Logan Alexander and Laura Ferraro are playing Group Therapy in Lakewood. In Kennedy, it's Dave Alquist at Conti's Overtime and Black Widow Acoustic Duo at The Office. Chris Meekins is playing Big Inlet Brewing in Mayville. Campfire Junkie is at Lawson's West End in Warren, Pennsylvania. Trailer Trash is playing the Sherman Hotel in Sherman. Tom Robert is at 5 and 20 Spirits and Brewing in Westfield. And it's Movies at the Reg featuring Mark by Sophia at the Reg Linné Center for the Arts. 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
0: And here's the WRFA Rock and Roll Rundown for Saturday, May 9th, 2026. On Saturday in Jamestown, White Bronco is at the Wine Cellar. Western New York Dueling Pianos is playing Wicked Warrens, Smokin' 45 is at Shawbucks, and Tennessee Whiskey are playing the Celeron American Legion. Earl Wallace Band is at Group Therapy in Lakewood, Southpaw Sal is at Conti's Overtime in Kennedy, Ion Sky is playing Casadega Valley Central School District's Spring Thing in Sinclairville, Tim Bartlett is at The Cooler in Sherman, Bill Ward and John Cross are at Big Inlet Brewing in Mayville, Acoustically Challenged is playing Bent Run Brewing Company's Bent Fest 2026 in Warren, Pennsylvania, and Jared Eggleston is at Twig and Vine in Warren, Pennsylvania. On Sunday, May 10th, Bill Ward is at Wicked Warrens in Jamestown, Brian K. Chase is at Conti's Overtime in Kennedy, Johnny Gray is playing The Hideaway in Steamburg, it's open mic with Bob Henry at Big Inlet Brewing in Mayville, and Adam McKillop is at 5 and 20 Spirits and Brewing in Westfield. On Tuesday, May 12th, the Reg Linné Center for the Arts May edition of its Memory Cafe will feature journal making with Deb Eck, and Buzzy Bussoletti is at the Warren Moose Lodge in Warren, Pennsylvania. And on Wednesday, May 13th, the Celeron American Legion is hosting its weekly Bluegrass Jam. Callie Williams is at Wicked Warrens in Warren, Pennsylvania, and it's Movies at the Reg featuring Epic, Elvis Presley in concert at the Reg Linné Center for the Arts. And that's a look at your rock and roll rundown for the week, brought to you once again as a public service of WRFA.
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You know what time it is. It's 9 p.m. It's Saturday night. And if it's gotta be good, it's gotta be all you mothers out there. Happy Mother's Day from the Unwind at 107.9 WRFA. If it's gotta be good, it's gotta be your boy Goya. We holding it down here in the local lounge for all the mothers out there, mother figures, and the people who do all the things for the kids to make them successful in life. Thank you, because I know it's a very thankless job. But before we go any further, allow me to give a shout out to my wife, Mrs. Goya. Because without you, there is no me. You are an amazing mother, an amazing woman, smart, beautiful, a role model to many. And I am blessed to have you in my life. And it's a privilege to call you my wife. Happy Mother's Day. So on the Unwind, allow us a chance to help you relax. Let's get to the music.

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0: This is your WRFA Rock and Roll Rundown for the week of Thursday, May 7th, 2026. On Thursday in Jamestown, the Wine Cellar is hosting its weekly open jam, and the Karl Marx Revolution is playing the Good Time Saloon. Also, Campfire Junkie is at the Bust Eye Tap House, and Dean Wells is playing Wicked Warrens in Warren, Pennsylvania. And on Friday, May 8th, Jared Eggleston is at Wicked Warrens in Jamestown. Logan Alexander and Laura Ferraro are playing Group Therapy in Lakewood. In Kennedy, it's Dave Alquist at Conti's Overtime and Black Widow Acoustic Duo at The Office. Chris Meekins is playing Big Inlet Brewing in Mayville. Campfire Junkie is at Lawson's West End in Warren, Pennsylvania. Trailer Trash is playing the Sherman Hotel in Sherman. Tom Robert is at 5 and 20 Spirits and Brewing in Westfield. And it's Movies at the Reg featuring Mark by Sophia at the Reg Linné Center for the Arts. And that's a look at your rock and roll rundown for Thursday, May 7th, and Friday, May 8th. 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
0: And here's the WRFA Rock and Roll Rundown for Saturday, May 9th, 2026. On Saturday in Jamestown, White Bronco is at the Wine Cellar. Western New York Dueling Pianos is playing Wicked Warrens, Smokin' 45 is at Shawbucks, and Tennessee Whiskey are playing the Celeron American Legion. Earl Wallace Band is at Group Therapy in Lakewood, Southpaw Sal is at Conti's Overtime in Kennedy, Ion Sky is playing Casadega Valley Central School District's Spring Thing in Sinclairville, Tim Bartlett is at The Cooler in Sherman, Bill Ward and John Cross are at Big Inlet Brewing in Mayville, Acoustically Challenged is playing Bent Run Brewing Company's Bent Fest 2026 in Warren, Pennsylvania, and Jared Eggleston is at Twig and Vine in Warren, Pennsylvania. On Sunday, May 10th, Bill Ward is at Wicked Warrens in Jamestown, Brian K. Chase is at Conti's Overtime in Kennedy, Johnny Gray is playing The Hideaway in Steamburg, it's open mic with Bob Henry at Big Inlet Brewing in Mayville, and Adam McKillop is at 5 and 20 Spirits and Brewing in Westfield. On Tuesday, May 12th, the Reg Linné Center for the Arts May edition of its Memory Cafe will feature journal making with Deb Eck, and Buzzy Bussoletti is at the Warren Moose Lodge in Warren, Pennsylvania. And on Wednesday, May 13th, the Celeron American Legion is hosting its weekly Bluegrass Jam. Callie Williams is at Wicked Warrens in Warren, Pennsylvania, and it's Movies at the Reg featuring Epic, Elvis Presley in Concert at the Reg Linné Center for the Arts. And that's a look at your rock and roll rundown for the week, brought to you once again as a public service of WRFA.
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7: 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If it's gotta be good, it's gotta be Goya. We're doing a thing in a local lounge for all the mothers out here for Mother's Day. From the bottom of my heart, I want to thank all of you, because mothers are a very important part in our society. All of you are the foundations of what direction we go. But enough of me talking right now. Let's get back to the music. Let's give you something that you probably wouldn't have thought for a Mother's Day song. Allow me to bless you with The Beatles, In My Life. Izzy,

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But I must admit, the first time I laid eyes on my mother, I fell in love.

ladies and locals, it's that part of the show that I dislike the most, and that's why I gotta tell you, the loyal locals, that we'll see you next week. But it's all good, because you wanna know why? You guys are in good hands, because after this brief commercial intermission, we're gonna pass you off to some local boys, you know, on the platform, J-Sun's only hip-hop show. So on behalf of myself and Mango Low, we all have to unwind sometimes. Thanks for doing with us on Saturday nights.

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0: 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For those who fit that mold, I love you and thank you. 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Happy Mother's Day.

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1: Ola May,
0: Ola May. Never imagine.
1: Ola May, Ola May.
0: Ola May,
1: Ola May.
0: My mama,
1: Ola May.
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1: Ola May,
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0: 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Yeah, that's right, I said free event. 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

0: It's about that time to flip this Mother's Day mixtape to the B-side. We have Mother's Day throwbacks from Tupac, Ghostface Killah from the Wu-Tang, and Tech N9ne. 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

dedicate the classic quintessential Tupac hit off his 1995 Me Against the World album. This is Dear Mama to all the amazing mothers and mother figures. And I didn't forget you single dads. It's hard for you as well, but I got love for you too. You already know we hold you down too. Happy Mother's Day to y'all. 107.9 WRFA.

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1: Damn. 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

0: You see, the universe is consists of the sun, moon, and star. And them planets would exist in my space. 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You understand? 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I remember them good old days. Because see, that's the child I was, what made me the man I am today. See, because if you forget where you come from, you're never gonna make it where you're going. Because you lost the reality of yourself. So take one stroll through your mind and see what you will find. And you'll see your whole universe all over again and again and again and again and again. Yeah. <It's good. laughs>
1: Yo, we gotta start respecting life more, y'all. 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
0: On This Week in Hip Hop History, Pete Rock released his second solo album, Pete's Strumentals, May 1st, 2001. Jahzzo released his debut album, Word to the Jazz, May 2nd, 1989. Brother Ali released his second album, Shadows on the Sun, May 2nd, 2003. Master Ace Incorporated released their second album, Sitting on Chrome, May 2nd, 1995. Wu-Tang released their debut single, Protect Your Neck, May 3rd, 1993. Adam Yosh, better known as MCA of the Beastie Boys, died May 4th, 2012. Rest in peace. Run-DMC released their sixth album, Down with the King, May 4th, 1993. The film Break-In was released May 4th, 1984. Ruckus Records released their album Lyricist Lounge Volume 1, May 5th, 1998. High Tech was born May 5th, 1976. Gangstar released their third album Daily Operation May 5th, 1992. MC Search of Third Base was born May 6th, 1967. And last but not least, Cool Keith released his debut solo album, Dr. Octagonicologist, May 7th, 1996. And that was your week in hip-hop history.
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0: 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Happy. Dedicated to all the mothers right here. 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

0: hit her. 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I asked him, show me something, cause I was all bitter. Right after that, the pancreatitis had all withered. Mama.
1: Yeah?

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Absolutely big shout out, salute from White Boy Productions, Sydney the Goat. Take my hat off to you, give me your flowers. Keep doing your thing, man. We're absolutely honored to be on the show. Salute.

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I wanna thank anybody who's been a mother to a mother.

It's like 09 in your basement, and I'm in love with Nebby. And I still love her, but it fell through because I wasn't ready. And your back hurt, and your neck hurt, and you smoking heavy. And I sit next to you, and I lecture you because those are deadly. And then you ask it, and we argue about spending money on bullshit. And you tell me I'm just like my father, my one button. You push it, and that's fuck you, I hate you. I move out in a heartbeat, and I leave out. And you call me, and you tell me that you sorry. And you love me, and I love you. And your heart hurts, mine does too. And it's just words, and they cut deep. But it's our world, it's just us two. I see painkillers on the kitchen counter. I hate to see it all hurt so bad. But maybe I wouldn't have worked this hard if you were healthy and it weren't so bad. Maybe I should walk up the street and try and get a job at the bank. Cause leave it up to me, Jay and Neeks, we'll probably end up robbing the bank. Then Wayne calls on my phone, conversation wasn't that long. Gets me a flight to Houston in the morning. Oh, it's my time, yeah, it's on. He's thinking of signing me, I come home. We make a mixtape of 17 songs and almost get a Grammy off of that thing. They love your son, man, that boy gone. You get the operation you dreamed of, and I finally send you to Rome and get to make good on my promise. It all worked out, girl, we should have known. Cause you deserve it. Is this shit real? Should I pinch you? After all the things that we've been through, I got you.

It's like 06 in your backyard, I'm in love with Jade. And I'm still in love just when it's that real, just when it doesn't fade. And my father living in Memphis, now he can't come this way. Over some minor charges and child support that just wasn't paid. Yeah. Boo-hoo, sad story. Black American dad story. Know that I'm your sister's kid, but it still don't explain the love that you have for me. I remember sneaking in your pool after school dances. Damn, your house felt like the Hamptons for all of my summer romances. I never really had no one like you, man. This all new shit. Made the world I know bigger. Changed the way that I viewed it. Had all this fighting going on at the crib. You would calm me down when I lose it. Told you I think I'm done acting. I'm more in touch with the music. You said either way I'd be a star. I could go so far. Talk to me, then you got to meet. And you tossed the keys and loaned me your car. Yeah, just a young kid in a drop top Lexus, hoping that I don't get arrested. Just another kid that's going through life so worried that I won't be accepted. But I could do anything. You said that and you meant that. You took me places, you spent that. They said no, we went back. Checks bounced, but we bounced back. I put all the money in.

Coffee. I'm here sitting with my son having a little talk, and he knows how to get in touch with you now to let you know how grateful I am for your help in keeping me in this comfortable place. All I can say, Aubrey, is I remember the good times we've had together and the times I used to look after you. And I still have wonderful feeling about that. So God bless you, and I hope I'll see you.

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Welcome to the third hour of our Mother's Day celebration here on the platform. I'm 107.9 WRFA. It's gotta be good, it's gotta be Goya. There are so many songs you can play this holiday weekend. So let's change it up a little and bless you with some of them throwback joints. Cause it's your evening. I'm just living in it.

0: 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I'm locked in with Andre Goya, man, you know what I'm saying? 107.9 WRFA, you hear me? The platform, man, the only place to be.
1: Oh, yeah. Uh-oh. Yeah, I know.

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Absolutely big shout out. Salute from White Boy Productions, Sydney the GOAT. Take my hat off to you, give you your flowers. Keep doing your thing, man. We're absolutely honored to be on the show. Salute!

I just feel like life is hot and cold. Ups and downs, back and forth, wins and losses. It's gonna be some sunshine and it's gonna be some rain. When it rains, it pours. But ask yourself, can you weather the storm until

0: Blanco. I told her just me and Capo. Open the door.
1: Jimmy, one reporter who took a very long look at Hoffa suggested that in a choice between power and money, he'd always choose power.
2: But if it came a question of power as against money, certainly I would select power. Nobody in this country respects what's weak. You believe me.
3: Harlem had a king, that'd be a no-brainer. Pour the water from the base through an old strainer. Start talking about the base, I mean a cocaina. If I'm drawing at your

0: when I'm feeling sporty. They call me a Moreno, but I'm still a body.
1: And we lived in a basement of this magnificent building here. And we were broke and had no money. So the amount of money we have today, the employers will be falling to pipes. But because we are financially solid, because we do have an organization that is equipped to handle any situation that comes in front of us, they can command respect.
2: Ladies and locals, it's that part of the show that I dislike the most, and that's why I gotta tell you, my people, the loyal locals, that we'll see you next week. But next week, we have family coming through to the WRFA studios in the Pearl City. 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We just bring the mic. It's gonna be a crazy week next week.

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3: 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No, not New York. New York City, no. It's kind of upstate. It's Western New York. It's off a lake in Western New York. No, not the Finger Lakes. No. It's Jamestown, New York. It's south of Buffalo. All right, you know Buffalo? It's south of that, right on the Pennsylvania border. No, it's not Pennsylvania. It's Jamestown, New York. Look, Chautauqua County, I know you've never heard of it. But that anyway, it's WRFALP 107.9 in Jamestown, New York.
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0: 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And this particular night,

Kojak wasn't there. Some little guy with bovine perspiration on the upper lip area walked over and said, "Bag him and tag him." Somebody can't name small change. This particular night, he got rained on with his own three. Man, nobody flinched over by the arcade. 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They went stark raving mad. And the cabbies were the only ones who really had it made. His cold trousers were twisted and the siren was high and shrill. He crumpled in his fist. The naked mannequin with a Cheshire grin. And rocking tours and roustabouts with an apron. Come on in. The dreams ain't broken down here. We're walking with a limp. And small change.

this man, Dr. Rattle. 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The fire hydrant pleads the Fifth Amendment. And the furnace's bargains come over. And the blood is by the jukebox. It was a hot rain on 42nd Street. The umbrella thing got a chance. And the newsboy is just a lunatic.

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another of the recent Ethiopeaks releases, Ethiopeaks 31, devoted to the music of Muluke Melese. And his release in Ethiopeaks 31, actually among the very last of the vinyl releases to come out in Ethiopia, and right around the impending end of that golden era of Ethiopian music and Ethiopian culture. And in fact, Muluke Melese would leave for the United States. He eventually also would leave music, but some of his music left behind and captured in this Ethiopeaks Volume 31 release, and a song called Love Is Starting, and another love song before that from Mahmoud Ahmed, as we're getting to music from him for his 85th birthday today, and an album called The Rebirth of Love, and that's featured on Ethiopeaks Volume 36. We've got one more from Mahmoud Ahmed that we'll get to from another whole Ethiopeaks volume, number 26 in that series. Before we get to that, a quick note that you can always find out what we played on a Global Village show. Check out what's coming up on the program. 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
4: Music by Henry Purcell, Ferdinand Reese, Philippe Gobert, and Antonio Lauro coming up for you on Morning Classics. Good morning, I'm Gary Girard. First, a work of the French composer Philippe Gobert, who lived from 1879 to 1941, and he wrote operas, a ballet, an oratorio, a concerto for violin, symphonic works, and a number of outstanding pieces for flute. We're going to hear one of those, his Sonata No. 1 in A from the year 1917. Brooks DeWetter Smith, flute, and Stephen Seabass,

That was flutist Brooks Duetter Smith with pianist Stephen Seabass. We heard the Sonata No. 1 by Philippe Gobert, whose realization of the romantic spirit often merged with impressionism. Now another 20th century work, this one by Venezuelan composer Antonio Lauro. Gordon Kreplin performs his Venezuelan Waltzes.

Venezuelan Waltzes by Antonio Lauro, who wrote prolifically for the guitar. That was Gordon Kreplin for you on Morning Classics. Here's music by Henry Purcell. The Aratia Baroque Ensemble performs the trumpets and

0: We just heard Purcell's Trumpet Sonata. Kevin Mallon led the Aradia Baroque Ensemble.
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0: Time now for one of the 8 symphonies by German composer Ferdinand Ries. The Symphony No. 5, Opus 112 in D minor, Howard Griffiths conducts the Zurich Chamber Orchestra.

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4: Welcome to Afterglow. I'm your host, Richard Roland. This week, it's the second of my three-part retrospective of the songs of Richard Rodgers and Oscar Hammerstein, this time focusing on their mid-career shows on Broadway. Their first three musicals, Oklahoma, Carousel, and Allegro, established their reputation for introducing the fully integrated musical in which dialogue, song, and dance were equal partners in driving the plot. The two shows that followed, South Pacific in 1949 and The King and I in 1951, would reinforce their status as the leading creators of musical theater, while simultaneously generating a huge amount of pop hits. This hour, I'll offer songs from both musicals as we continue to explore the duo's 16-year collaboration. It's Something Wonderful, the mid-career musicals of Rodgers and Hammerstein, coming up next on Afterglow.

Stacey Kent with Happy Talk from the 1949 musical South Pacific. That is from her 2023 album Summer Me, Winter Me. South Pacific was Rodgers and Hammerstein's fourth musical, a huge hit which ran for nearly 5 years on Broadway, spawning several tours, film and television adaptations, and a very successful revival in 2008 at Lincoln Center. 12 of the 14 songs in the show became popular standards, flooding airways and filling jazz clubs and cabarets everywhere. Happy Talk has also been covered by Nancy Wilson and Cannonball Adderley, Ella Fitzgerald, Doris Day, Eddie Fisher, Lauren Kinnon, Karn Allison, and many others over the decades. Richard Roland here on Afterglow. Richard Rodgers and Oscar Hammerstein had already rocked the theater world with their innovative first two musicals, Oklahoma in 1943 and Carousel in 1945, generating more than 20 popular hits between the two. Their third musical, Allegro, flopped. Opening in 1947, its minimalistic Our Town approach with no sets may have been a little ahead of its time, and it closed in just 9 months. But it did produce a couple of popular songs. Disappointment of Allegro didn't stop Dick and Oscar, and soon they were adapting James Michener's novel Tales of the South Pacific into a musical, enshrining World War II through their songs. This was also the first show in which they would cast known personalities in the lead roles, the rising musical star Mary Martin and Italian opera star Ezio Pinza. South Pacific opened to ecstatic reviews in 1949, going on to win 10 Tony Awards, including Best Musical and Best Score. During its 5 years on Broadway, many future stars appeared in the show, including Martha Wright, Jack Cassidy, the director Gene Sachs, and making their Broadway debuts as replacements in the ensemble together, Shirley Jones and my father, Steve Roland. Dad joined the show in 1952 when the role of Nellie Forbush, the naive nurse from Arkansas originated by Mary Martin, was being played by a young Cloris Leachman of later Mary Tyler Moore and Mel Brooks fame. While there are no known recordings of Leachman from the show, we'll hear another singer with one of Nellie's songs. Cockeyed Optimist is the epitome of a poetic, rosy Hammerstein lyric. Here's Lena Horne with her own rosy interpretation of Cockeyed Optimist from Rodgers and Hammerstein's fourth musical, South Pacific, on Afterglow.

That was Frank Sinatra in 1949 with Some Enchanted Evening, recorded on Columbia Records. Before that, we heard Lena Horne singing Cockeyed Optimist from her 1957 album, Stormy Weather. Both songs are from the 1949 hit musical, South Pacific. Some Enchanted Evening has been dubbed the single most popular song to come out of any Rodgers and Hammerstein score. Rodgers' soaring romantic melody electrifies Hammerstein's rapturous phrases like "The sound of her laughter will sing in your dreams," and "When you feel her call you across a crowded room, then fly to her side and make her your own." Creating an unforgettable moment in theater and in song, musical theater composer Andrew Lloyd Webber in a 2017 interview calls Some Enchanted Evening, quote, "the greatest song ever written," unquote. South Pacific may have produced more hits than any other Rodgers and Hammerstein musical up to this point. 12 songs from the show were turned into standards by hundreds of artists in a plethora of styles and are still heard in jazz clubs, cabarets, concert halls, on new recordings, and, of course, the stage. 2 months after the show opened, Decca Records released a 4-disc, 78 RPM compilation album which featured Bing Crosby, Danny Kaye, Evelyn Knight, and Ella Fitzgerald singing 8 songs from the show. That compilation became the 8th most popular album on Billboard in July of 1949. 3 decades later, one of the more interesting and fun interpretations came about as singers Martha Wash and Izora Armstead, more commonly known as the Weather Girls, released I'm Gonna Wash That Man Right Out of My Hair as a dance single in 1983. But now let's wind back to that 1949 Decca recording and listen to Ella Fitzgerald's rendition of that very song. This is Ella Fitzgerald with Rodgers and Hammerstein's I'm Gonna Wash That Man Right Out of My Hair.

Joni Summers with Neil Hefti and his orchestra in 1961 with A Wonderful Guy from her album The Voice of the 60s. Right before that, we heard the contrasting I'm Gonna Wash That Man Right Out of My Hair sung by Ella Fitzgerald in 1949. Both songs were just two of many popular hits from Rodgers and Hammerstein's fourth Broadway musical, South Pacific. Like in Oklahoma and Carousel, South Pacific features that structural staple of Golden Age musicals, that secondary love couple, Lieutenant Cable and Liat, a young Tonkinese or Northern Vietnamese woman who lives on the island on which the army is stationed. In contrast to the primary love interests, Emil and Nellie, who are already in an established relationship, Cable and Liat are finding their way into a new one with each other. In Younger Than Springtime, Cable expresses his love for Liat. Let's hear a version of that song now. From her posthumously released 2018 album, You Are There, this is late Australian singer Janet Seidel with South Pacific's Younger Than Springtime on Afterglow.

Lots and lots of things in life are beautiful, but brother, there is one particular thing that's nothing whatsoever in any way, shape, fashion, or form. Do you

0: Sammy Davis Jr. with a Marty Paich arrangement of There Is Nothing Like a Dame from his 1961 album As Long as She Needs Me. Before that, we heard Janet Seidel with the love ballad Younger Than Springtime. Both songs are from the 1949 musical South Pacific. We'll have more hit songs by Rodgers and Hammerstein in just a bit. Stay with us. I'm Richard Roland, and you're listening to Afterglow.
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Welcome back to Afterglow. I'm Richard Roland, and we're exploring the songs from the mid-career musicals by Richard Rodgers and Oscar Hammerstein. South Pacific and The King and I were their fourth and fifth musicals, respectively, and both shows together produced over 20 hit songs covered by hundreds of singers through the decades. The musicals themselves were hit parades. South Pacific was not without its controversies, however. Hammerstein, who was a staunch liberal, wanted his shows to carry social messages. He had provided the lyrics for the song Carefully Taught, sung by the young Lieutenant Cable, stating that racism and prejudice aren't things people are born with, rather they're things that people are taught. And Cable is forced to wrestle with his own racism that was instilled in him at a very young age. Here now are two clips of that song. First by actor William Tabbert, who created that role on the original Broadway cast album from 1949, followed by Harry Connick Jr., who played Cable in the 2001 television movie.

After a two-week run of the show in Atlanta in 1953, two Georgia legislators denounced the song and the musical as propaganda that urged justification of interracial marriage, and they proposed a ban of any entertainment that reflected so-called communist ideas. When interviewed for a response, Hammerstein said they were correct in that the song was an anti-racist protest, and that, quote, "It's no underlying propaganda. If they don't like it, that's too bad," unquote. Racism was the issue Hammerstein wanted to address with South Pacific, with Cable unable to marry Liat because of his prejudice, and Nellie ending her relationship with Emil because his children are mixed race. In response to Nellie's rejection, Emil explores his grief and sorrow with the song, "This Nearly Was Mine." We're going to hear that song now before we shift to the next musical, The King and I. This is Peter Eldridge in 2000 with Rodgers and Hammerstein's This Nearly Was Mine on Afterglow.

another inventive and swinging arrangement by Marty Paich. That was Mel Torme in 1960 with Hello, Young Lovers, from his album Mel Torme Swings Schubert Alley. Before that was the last tune we'll hear from South Pacific on this show, This Nearly Was Mine, sung by Peter Eldridge from his 2000 album Stranger in Town. With South Pacific as another runaway hit, Rodgers and Hammerstein looked for the next project. British stage star Gertrude Lawrence and her agents were looking for a vehicle for her to star in, and were particularly fond of Margaret Langdon's highly fictionalized novel about real British governess Anna Leonowens, tutoring the children of King Mongkut of Siam, now Thailand, in the 1860s. When approached by Lawrence, the writers were trepidatious, as Rodgers had always felt that, quote, her vocal range was minimal and she had never been able to overcome an unfortunate tendency to sing flat, unquote. However, they set forth, and The King and I became another enormous hit for the pair. The very first song in the show features the character of Anna singing another trademark Hammerstein optimistic lyric, I Whistle a Happy Tune. Like Cockeyed Optimist and My Favorite Things, these charm songs reveal the sort of grit and resolve the leading ladies of Rodgers and Hammerstein musicals all possess. In fact, Anna has another stab at optimism with the song we just heard, Hello, Young Lovers. She's full of hope, that one. Let's listen to one popular cover of Anna's introduction song now. This is Dinah Shore in 1954 with I Whistle a Happy Tune on Afterglow.

James Taylor with Rodgers and Hammerstein's Getting to Know You, recorded in 1991 for the Disney album For Our Children. Before that, we heard Dinah Shore from her 1954 Dinah Shore Sings the Hits from The King and I album. The King and I also had its romantic moments, to be sure. Plaintive, bittersweet, and melancholy love songs that expressed the intricacies and pitfalls of forbidden, troubled, and unrequited romances. In this next song, a young couple in love muses that they must hide their relationship. Tuptim is one of the king's wives, and her lover is the young scholar, Lun Ta. Here's a rendition of that song. From The King and I, this is Earl Grant with We Kiss in a Shadow on Afterglow.

two songs about imperfect romance from Rodgers and Hammerstein's fifth musical, The King and I. That was Nina Simone in 1964 with Something Wonderful from her album Broadway Blues Ballads. Before that, Earl Grant singing We Kiss in a Shadow from his 1958 album The End. Gertrude Lawrence had been signed and sealed for The King and I, but the writers had trouble finding the right actor for the king until the young, eccentric, and powerful Russian actor Yul Brynner auditioned, and he won the part, a role with whom he would be identified for the rest of his life. This does bring up the authenticity of casting during that era. Hammerstein was keen to put his progressive ideas into his shows, but in casting non-white roles, he and Rodgers fell very short by today's standards. Many of the roles in The King and I were not played by actors of Asian heritage, including the king. This was also the case in South Pacific, and even as far back as in Showboat, in which Hammerstein made his case against miscegenation, then cast a white actress in blackface to play the role of Queenie. One step ahead, two steps backward. However, more recent productions of these musicals have practiced much more authenticity in casting. The unrequited romance of Anna and the King is magnified, if not totally invented, for the stage. But in this next song, Anna teaches the King the Western polka, and they end up touching each other and famously careening around the halls of the palace. The lyrics suggest, "Shall we then say goodnight and mean goodbye?" turning this into a conditional love song of sorts for Anna and the King, in which they cannot admit whatever love they have for each other. And now we're going to hear a decidedly more upbeat version of that already upbeat song. This is Jack Jones swinging away with Shall We Dance on

0: Let's dance.
1: Jack Jones with Billy May and his orchestra with a title track from his 1961 album, Shall We Dance? One of the lushest melodies from The King and I is that of I Have Dreamed, a duet between the star-crossed lovers Tup Tim and Lun Ta, in which they have made plans to escape the palace and live happily ever after, and they are now seeing their dreams of being together start to become real. Let's close this hour with one of my favorite renditions of that song. Once again, here's Lena Horne with Rodgers and Hammerstein's stirring I Have Dreamed on Afterglow.

Lena Horne again from her 1957 album Stormy Weather with I Have Dreamed from the 1951 musical hit The King and I. We'll explore the later shows and songs of Rodgers and Hammerstein in an upcoming episode. Afterglow is part of the educational mission of Indiana University and is produced at WFIU Public Radio in beautiful Bloomington, Indiana. Thanks to our production team, Tom Piechak, David Bren Johnson, Luann Johnson, and John Bailey. 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I'm Richard Rowland, and join me next week for our mix of vocal jazz and popular song from the Great American Songbook, here on Afterglow.

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0: Welcome to Spirit in Action. My name is Mark Helpsmeet, and each week we bring you visits and conversations with people doing healing work for this world, hearing what they're doing and what inspires them and supports them in doing it. Welcome to Spirit in Action. Through the suggestion of one of our Northern Spirit Radio board members, Janine Thull, I decided to attend a presentation last week here in Eau Claire by the Blue Zones Project crew, and my eyes were opened. I'll let their Vice President of Business Development, Margaret Brown, spell it out, but what I think I learned about was a thoughtful and brilliant mechanism to help us live longer and better, to help grow a community into well-being and health. It's something that's been done in many communities already, and hopefully soon on my home turf, with the help of Dave Marquardt and his new organization, TrueWellness.org. But I must note that will only happen with many local minds and hands joining in the process, so I hope you'll all, wherever you are, but particularly here in Eau Claire, Wisconsin, learn about Blue Zones and be part of using their powerful insights and tools to revolutionize our community intelligence for the good of all. Many thanks to Andrew Jansen for production assistance on today's program. Margaret Brown now joins us via Zoom from Camden, South Carolina. Margaret, it's good to see you again so soon, now for Spirit in Action.
1: Absolutely. It's been a great pleasure working with everyone in Wisconsin, and I'm happy to be here today to share a little more.
0: And I got to see you just about a week ago here in Eau Claire. Where else did you go before and after that?
1: So we were first in Eau Claire last week, and then we were up at Rice Lake in Menominee last week.
0: How did you come to get focused here?
1: You have a remarkable, passionate leader in the area, Dave Marquardt. He primarily has car dealerships, but he started tiptoeing into the space of health and wellness and founded True Wellness, which is a nonprofit organization based there in Eau Claire, and reached out to Blue Zones because he wanted to bring a proven model to help optimize the environment for health and well-being, primarily because he saw your area businesses were paying simply too much for healthcare to cover their employees. And in some cases, they could not access health insurance at all. So with that, he wanted to improve health and well-being. But when he started looking at Chippewa Falls and Eau Claire, realized he couldn't stop there and really wanted to encapsulate as much of Northwest Wisconsin as he could. And so he picked a couple of anchor communities that have a little bit larger population centers and asked us to, during our assessment period, include those small towns in with Eau Claire and Chippewa Falls. You know, that's truly where we got started. That's the reasoning behind it. And Dave, if you had wanted to get more insight, could probably tell you more. But primarily it's because this kind of covers the Northwest Wisconsin area and gives you a good swath of territory.
0: You do this, I mean, you were invited to do this here, but you've done it in a number of different areas, right?
1: Yes. As a matter of fact, this preliminary, what we call readiness and feasibility study, I mean, we have been in several hundred communities just to do the assessment, write up reports. We are sharing our insights and observations of what's making things work in your favor in terms of health and well-being and maybe where are the challenges. And so we do that as part of our team. We write a report and we deliver that. Of those several hundred that we've done, probably about 95 communities have opted to move forward to what we call transformation. And that's where Blue Zones is supporting a multi-year program to work with city government, work with large stakeholder partners like your health systems, your health plans, your nonprofit organizations, schools, and other stakeholders that fall in those categories to begin changing the systems that are in the environment around you. So we work in policy, people engagement, and also the place-based initiative. So where people go to work, school, where you buy your groceries, and where you may be dining out. So those are some of the areas that we work to help bring healthier options into those areas.
0: So I'm launching in, Margaret, too quickly into the following points that we need. Let's talk about Blue Zones, first of all. I understand there is some discussion that Blue Zones aren't exactly statistically valid or something like that. So I understand there's some issues about that. But there's no question, but on the earth, there are some places where living is better, longevity is better, and that's part of Blue Zones. So explain the concept to our listeners for Spirit in Action.
1: So the concept of Blue Zones is really simple. If you consider for a moment, it's been well documented that where we live, the zip code, sometimes the census tract, the neighborhood that we live in, shapes our long-term health, our long-term life expectancy in ways that are good. Sometimes they shape our environment shapes it so that we live extra long life. And sometimes our environment is such that we don't live as long a life. Maybe we struggle more with chronic disease and a burden of poverty or other factors that are a direct result of our environment. For Dan Buettner Sr. in the National Geographic team, they were really leaning into this concept of zip code effect. If where you live has the power to dictate your life expectancy, where in the world are people living extra long lives as a result of their environment? And so they went to work looking through the available data from countries around the world, from cities and towns around the world that show overall life expectancy, where people were living past age 95, well into their early 100s at a much higher rate than we do here in the U.S. And not just living longer, but with a fraction of chronic disease burden that we experience here in the U.S. And with the data that they had available to them, they found five places in the world that were demographically confirmed, geographically confirmed sites where people were living exceptional long lives. And these are people that were making it into their early 100s and still riding horses, for example, active cowboys, gardening, fishing, swimming, you know, all of the active things that you would expect a much younger person to be doing, you saw with people that were in their late 90s, early 100s. And so from that, you know, looking at those environments and saying, okay, well, what are the things that are going on in that environment? And how is it that this environment is producing healthy lives, long lives? And what they found are what we call the power nine common elements that all of these blue zones, hot spots had in common. And it's not anything that anyone can find an argument with. It is as valid as anything that you would find in public health, medical health research background. Demographers have confirmed it. And it's things like moving naturally. We all know that moving more in your day is much healthier for anyone. Having a sedentary lifestyle is like smoking a pack of cigarettes a day. Moving is actually very helpful to anyone that can do so. Other factors, downshifting. We call that downshifting because what you're doing is every day taking a moment to downshift and de-stress, taking a moment to step away from that job that might be stressing you and maybe take a 5 or 10 minute walk. Maybe prayer is your thing or meditation. These are practices that can help de-stress and can be done every day to help manage that stress. Taking a nap, eating with your family, playing with your grandchildren. Those are de-stressors that should be in regular abundance in your life. The other side of that is also purpose. I think everyone is familiar with someone in your family that may have lived an extra long life, and you would ask them, what kept them going? I can tell you for my father, who's in his 80s and still an active rancher, it's getting up every day and going out and feeding the horses and being involved and greeting the visitors that come on his ranch. That is what makes him strive every day. He's so excited for that. So what is it in people's lives and the purpose that they have? That's another component of the power nine. Food is a very important aspect. Eat wisely is what we call it. And it's not vegan or vegetarianism. It's simply adding more fruits and vegetables, whole grains, nuts to your plate every day. Beans. These are things that are known for as long as humans have been around to be healthy and part of your diet. We emphasize that not because, again, we're preaching veganism or vegetarianism, but because in America, the common everyday American is more likely to have a large size of protein and no fruit, vegetable, plant on their plate at all. And that is concerning. So how do we optimize environments to bring more of those healthy choices directly into where people live and can have access to that kind of food? Connection, how people are connected in their communities is a really big component of the power nine. And it makes up three of those power nine. And that includes being connected to your community, whether that's your faith-based, where you go to church, it's your neighborhood, it's your city, what you consider your community and how closely tied to them you are and how active and participating in your community you are breaks down social isolation, gives you a sense of pride, something that you can give back to. And similarly, being close to your loved ones, breaking down those barriers to being close to your loved ones. In the original blue zones, they tended to have intergenerational families. Here in the U.S., that's less so the case. We tend to be spread out. But how do you take care of those close to you and really keep them close, look after them, make time to care for them? That's an important component. And then finally, on the connection front, keeping your close friends. having someone you can go to on a bad day, having someone you can go to on a good day. In the original Blue Zones, they often had friendships that lasted their entire lifetime. We saw many examples of friendships that had spanned 90 plus years in small communities. And so how do we maintain those friendships in today's world, take them offline, meaning not just on social media where we're liking a picture or responding to a post, but truly interacting person to person, conversations, keeping those friendships active are an important part of what we believe in the Power Nine. So I think when you look at those are common sense elements. They're things that everyone talks about one way or another. They're typically things that healthcare entities, public health, nonprofit organizations are seeking to infuse in communities. A lot of city municipal planning has these elements built in that they're trying to proactively establish in communities. And Blue Zones is an excellent partner along the way to help bring these component pieces into where people live and go about their day every day in a community.
0: I think you're saying two things. Number one, that in the studies of the blue areas, you note these commonalities. And on the other side, you've experimented with it in the physical placement, if we change these elements. So how long has your experiment been going on?
1: Our first community launched in 2009. Planning began for that in 2008, and that was in Albert Lea, Minnesota. So what is that now? Almost 18 years we've been at this work, and the work has proven again and again to have a tremendous outcome for these communities. If you look at Albert Lea, a community that prior to partnering with Blue Zones was really looking at, you know, just being another town with a 4-lane highway passing right through the middle of it. No sense of community, kind of just keep on going, nothing to see here type of approach. Since Blue Zones has been involved with them, they actually have narrowed their downtown, created a place where people want to stop, shop. The economic corridor there through the downtown of Albert Lea has been bustling and exponentially growing since we began our partnership. The activity within the community, just more people on the street, walking, being actively engaged, has gone up because of the built environment that we helped them design and create. Their work sites, their city government, out of the gate, first few years, reported a 49% decrease in medical claims cost. And this is something that the city has maintained and been able to continue to build on in partnership with other employers. And just another note, now today, from where Albert Lea started, Albert Lea was voted one of the top 50 American small towns to live in, especially for young families. During the pandemic, they increased their residency quite substantially, and their tourism has jumped by over 40% since they began. So it has garnered a lot of attention. So that was our first one. But we've now repeated this more than 90 times, and the outcomes are similar and some, you know, continue to build on. And we're evolving in what we're learning as we partner with communities. Not every community is the same. So we keep building on that knowledge base and creating new ways of partnering with cities and towns that yield benefit in today's day.
0: And so that's the first place. How many places are you working with currently? Is this up to the 90-some you were mentioning?
1: Yep, the 90-something for what we call a Blue Zone certified community, yes.
0: You get certified right away or afterwards? How long does it take to become an adult?
1: You've got to put the work in. There's a lot of metrics that have to be met. This is not an overnight thing. So, for example, when we're working towards certification, you have to meet some really important pillars. You have to demonstrate a change in your selected metrics. Those selected metrics are decided on by the city, the towns, the people that live there in a format of what we call a steering committee. And they're often looking at things like reducing the incidence of obesity, increasing maybe it's tourism, decreasing things like pedestrian deaths. There's literally hundreds of metrics that a community can choose from when they're going through this process. In addition to that, they have to select metrics from what we call the well-being index. This is a Gallup survey that we utilize. It's a third party. There's a number of metrics that cities will select from that body of metrics. And then finally, there's some process metrics that have to be met. And they're things like, let me back up, there are metrics that have to be passed that are what we consider tipping point metrics. We recognize them as such because we know that once you meet the minimum threshold in these process metrics, that's when you begin to see community-wide change. So things like in the built environment, we talk about roadways, walkways, transportation, et cetera. In that body of work, for example, just in the built environment, we have 9 total policies that must be implemented in order to demonstrate a tipping point of change in the community that will have a lifetime impact. Same thing in the food environment, Same thing when we talk about schools, 50% of schools have to partner to become what we call Blue Zones Approved, which is helping them bring healthy choices inside the school building. That's the minimum threshold. 25% of your total workforce, 15% of a total community engagement actively participating. And there are more, but that's some sampling of like the process metrics that have to be met. So baseline metrics have to improve for outcomes, and your process metrics have to improve. And it typically takes about 4 to 5 years to start to get to that completion where you can recognize a community as certified.
0: And so we're roughly, I guess, now 18 years or so into your process of BlueZones.com. Is that what you're called, just Blue Zones, or is there a better name for you?
1: Yeah, Blue Zones Project. Blue Zones Project is what we call the work that we do actively with communities today. The Blue Zones references those original Blue Zones communities, but Blue Zones Projects are the active work and partnership we do with communities today.
0: You, Margaret Brown, how long have you been with Blue Zones?
1: 8 years.
0: I don't see a gold star or anything on your outfit. So how do people advance in this? How big of an organization are you?
1: We're still a relatively small organization. We have about 200 employees, but we work across the entire country. So for the reach that we have a relatively small organization. Myself and several of colleagues that I have, we've actually been with the group for some 10, 15 years. Some have been around since the original Albert Lee launched project and have continued on. I think what you would find with Blue Zones employees, we're extremely passionate and purpose-driven people. Many of us have a background like myself in healthcare, and I've worked with both insurance providers within healthcare entities. I've worked within medical universities. What we have all kind of collectively at one point or another agreed on is the frustration of being within a healthcare entity and just putting a Band-Aid on things. And knowing that prevention is really where it's at. And when you go to school and you have a passion for prevention and you find something like Blue Zones, it becomes your own purpose. I mean, it really is. And, you know, I would take that further to say my own personal why is I come from a community where my family, moreover, probably 90% of my entire family struggle with diabetes, struggle with things like depression, struggle with other things that limit their mobility. They come from a part of the country that has very limited access to fresh fruits, vegetables, whole grains. Their diet is the predominant cause for some of these issues. I see it as a personal, you know, why that is guiding me every day is, you know, this is an injustice that we've brought to the American people. This is an injustice that has been laid at the doorstep of those that oftentimes have the least. And if we can do something to address the systems that improve these outcomes, what you're going to have is that people can simply live longer, healthier lives, be closer to their family, be productive, have time with their grandchildren, have time with their families. It's not just about being productive on your job, but it's truly about being here to be a part of what makes us all happy. And for me, that's my personal why. And if I can help other communities do that, I definitely want to be there.
0: You're located in the U.S., and I get the sense. I mean, I know Blue Zones were identified were across the world, so it wasn't just a U.S. thing. But is Blue Zones Project a U.S.-based thing only?
1: It is today. I would say we have quite a bit of interest. We've heard from countries as far away as Australia and New Zealand, all the way into the Far East, Middle East, and all across Europe, and wanting to partner with Blue Zones. Today, we have primarily worked in the United States. And part of that is because we still have a small team. We would have to expand quite dramatically in order to reach and support the work that's happening in other countries. The other side of it is our expertise is based in a U.S. system. We understand U.S. healthcare. We understand U.S. policies, generally how things in government works here. In order to expand, we would really have to recruit a team that has that understanding across the globe. Not to say we won't do that in the future, but right now we've been pretty much focused on the U.S.
0: I don't want to advocate too strongly. Well, I just want to put in your ear that I happen to be fluent in French and I've lived in Africa. So if you need staff over there, I might be helpful.
1: Well, that's great.
0: And I'll mention one more thing. I've been a vegetarian since 1976. So
1: amazing.
0: Maybe that'll help those little pieces.
1: Yes, that's incredible.
0: Actually, I'm thinking your staff numbers of around 200, that's minuscule considering the task. You're actually helping to reshape portions of America, so almost 100 of them. with a staff of only 200. So I know from what I heard last week when you presented here that it's a partnership with local folks. I'm thinking that Eau Claire is way ahead of most because we have this strong partnership through the True Wellness and Dave Marquardt. Is that unusual to have that strong of a start?
1: I would say not unusual, but it certainly helps. We do in many communities, you know, back up and ask, you know, why would communities want to do this? We don't reach out to the communities. I didn't reach out to Dave or True Wellness. He reached out to us. And that's the primary way that people come to us. They've already identified that they want to make a substantial change in their community. They've already identified the people within their community that can partner and help make this happen. And you're exactly right. We have a small staff. And it's the communities that take this work on predominantly themselves, right? So if you have a community like Eau Claire and you've got an organization like True Wellness, Blue Zones is not going to come in and do the work for them. We are going to coach them. We're going to provide them the expertise, the consulting that needs to happen, and work with them along the way. But they actually have to do the work. We can't make change in a community without a community who's willing to roll up their sleeves and get in and bring out the shovels and get in their hands dirty, so to speak. They have to be willing to do it themselves. And we support them along the way. If we were doing it for you, we would have a team of probably 1,000. But we have a small team because we know what it takes to coach and help someone reach their goals. And therefore, we can do it in a very efficient way.
0: I realized that I couldn't probably be on your staff because I'm overweight. Do people get kicked off of staff by being obese or something?
1: Oh, absolutely not. No, absolutely not. We've had people with all kinds of backgrounds and capabilities and size and everything else. We have a very diverse team. We are not judging people when they come in, just like we don't judge communities when we start working with them. We, you know, that's just how we are. And we also know that weight does not equal health. Weight is, you know, sometimes that's a metric that communities look at, but we're not out here saying we're going to help the world lose weight. What we want to focus on is how do we bring more of the Power Nine into where people live every day. There's going to be people that have disabilities that don't allow them to move naturally, right? It's not, they're not going to be able to get out and walk, but can they connect with friends? Can they be less socially isolated? Can we help optimize food and bring them healthier foods? But that doesn't mean that someone's going to lose weight overnight, and we treat our teams the same way. That's not the goal. The goal is focusing on the Power Nine and building longevity that way.
0: As you were listing the nine facets, I guess, maybe the Power Nine, I was aware that you did not mention crime or war or violence in neighboring. I mean, you have a school shooting and there go all your stats, right? Your average life just sunk by a couple of years. So does that play a part in it? And does that maybe determine whether you're willing to work with an area, a place that's in the mid, going to Ukraine right now might be a kind of a lost cause?
1: Yeah, of course. But again, we have worked in communities that are struggling. We worked in a community out in California that at one time was the youth gang capital of the world. I mean, youth gang murders were higher than they were anywhere else. Just young people, less than 18, regularly dying because of gang violence. I'm not going to sit here and say Blue Zones turn that around. But what we do know is when you can work through schools and agencies that are focused on those particular types of interventions, you can start to change the conversation and you can start to reduce some of that violence, et cetera. When you talk about suicide, the, you know, high acuity of mental health, what you want to focus on is how do we help people feel less isolated, get off of their phones, less engaged with whatever's popping up on their screens and more engaged directly with real people every day. You can start to change the numbers or the sheer percentages of people that are going to experience a really high acuity mental illness. So we're not focused on violence per se, but we're focused on those factors in and around communities that can help mitigate violence. And that's where we tend to go to work. But we're not sitting here saying we can change that for sure. But every community, you know, we have to recognize what their starting point is and create strategies to help them mitigate that. And we work with all kinds of organizations that work in those spaces.
0: Well, Margaret, here comes one of those questions you may hate. It's what kind of organizations, community, or individuals hate the work that Blue Zones Project brings in? I think that challenges perhaps the interests of some quarters of our country.
1: Yeah, I would say Blue Zones truly is politically agnostic. We've worked with very red states, very red communities. We've worked with very blue communities. When people voice opposition to what Blue Zones is doing, it's typically because they don't really understand. You know, I've had some people associate us with being focused on a more liberal agenda because our name is Blue Zones. It has nothing to do with going out here and evangelizing a Democratic platform, for example. But there have been a couple of communities, and this always happens, when you're partnering with elected leadership on a city level, for example, you have a mayor, city council, and especially in the day and time that we are now, sometimes it's not that they're against Blue Zones. They're against the people who are speaking up to do this kind of change in the community. It has nothing to do with us. It has more to do with you're my opponent, and because you like it, I therefore don't like it. We have had some that have a misunderstanding that Blue Zones is coming in with a mandatory program that says you have to do this and you have to do that. Well, Blue Zones is not saying you have to do anything. There's someone in your community that's elected to partner with us, and we're going to help bring optionality. There is no mandate for anything. But if your kids are going to school and you are a parent, you might be behind having healthier choices on a menu for your kids and maybe them learning about gardening and where your food comes from. And if you, as a parent, you say, no, I hate that because you're trying to mandate something, that's your right. But in fact, we're not. We're just simply trying to revert back to where things used to be when you had more homemade meals at school versus something out of a can. And believe it or not, we have had some school board members and we've had some members of families that have said, absolutely not. I don't want this being pushed on my kid. And it's again, because they don't understand that it's not that we're taking away the option to have chicken nuggets, for example, but it's that we're bringing an option to have something healthier to the table. And if you still want the chicken nuggets, by all means, have the chicken nuggets. But we're not forcing anything on anyone.
0: Folks, we're speaking today with Margaret Brown. She is Vice President, Business Development for an organization called the Blue Zones Project. Their website, bluezones.com. And by the way, I was curious because you are a .com, not a .org. Tell me why that is.
1: Well, we are a for-profit LLC. We are not a nonprofit. And there's some very good reasons for that. We have an innovation and iterative process. We have investors into our work. And communities partner with us just like they would any consulting group. And so, you know, that's what we are. We partner with a lot of cities and towns, but our model has worked. It has given us the freedom to do things differently, to scale, unlike nonprofits who might be more dependent on fundraising and, you know, more of a foundation kind of mindset, a scarcity mindset, I would say, versus us being able to really scale the work and do work across the country without having some of those limitations.
0: The reason that came to my attention was because Dave Marquardt, who is founder of True Wellness, with the website truewellness.org, specifically talked about founding a 501c3. And the fact that you weren't struck me as different. And I'm very keyed in on economics. You mentioned, for instance, with Albert Lee, that tourism increased. I'm going, is that a good thing or a bad thing for community health? I don't know. I am sure economically it can help pull some people out of poverty, which can be very helpful. So I'm aware that the number of factors going into any decision are multitudinous.
1: Absolutely. I mean, you know, in some places, I will say even, you know, we did this process with Sevier County, which is where Gatlinburg is. We also did this with the Outer Banks up in North Carolina. And you would look at these places and say, they absolutely do not need more tourism. You cannot drive a car in these communities when they're in their on season, right? Summer, spring, fall. But actually, what they would like to do is change some of the tourism industry to focus more on health and well-being and to focus more on what they call the shoulder season, times when people are not coming there. That's such a key part of their economy that what they want to do is bring people in that might want to get on the trails and do biking in the off season. They may want to come there and eat healthy food in their restaurants. They may want to tour gardens and farms that are in the area and do workshops around that. So it's a little bit of a different tourism, but it's a good fit for them. And it helps them maintain equilibrium so that people year-round have jobs that live there. It continues to drive the economy year-round versus just in spikes. The other thing is, for a small town like Albert Lee, who was on the verge literally of almost bankruptcy, creating a place where you would just pass by as quickly as possible. what tourism has done is enabled that community to breed entrepreneurism, you know, open up small shops, community-owned spaces. And you're right, there's some benefit to that. Maybe in some spaces they would not want that. But in small towns, there can be a real benefit to people coming there because it helps drive your local economy, supports local businesses, brings in tax revenue that supports your schools and build out your roads. There's all kinds of ways in which cities and towns benefit. And I think you want to manage it. You don't want it to get too over burdensome. Tourism can be a burden at times, but with the right balance, it can be a real boost to local economies, especially for small towns.
0: I do like the values that come in through the points you've already laid out for blue zones. I suspect greatly the kind of policies that come out of just studying GNP or GDP, because you can have a GDP which is going up. Wow, we're getting great production economically, and your life expectancy is plummeting. Those can happen together. Or maybe your GDP is going up because we've got more and more cancer, and therefore people have to spend all their money in hospitals or whatever. So I'm very aware that economics does not equal well-being in some easy formula.
1: That's right. And I would say, too, there's a balance there, right? When you have communities or even neighborhoods, and I hate to use the word failed or are failing, typically what that means is the city or the town is spending more city dollars, tax revenue, on things like mitigating violence or mitigating areas that feel not safe in the community. And when that tipping point happens where you're spending more dollars on that than you are investing in your community to make it a place where people want to stay, well, the people that picked your community and moved there because maybe it's an ideal small town, or maybe it was a perfect place for them to raise a family. And if, as soon as you can't continue investing in those things that have made that the ideal community, and you start investing more on mitigating violence and failing infrastructure, what happens is the people that moved there initially say, you know what, I think I'm going to move out and go to the next small town or move away because I can find a better quality of life somewhere else. And then what you're left with is the people who can't escape, right? They're there, the failing breeds and continues and perpetuates. And so when you just look at the total balance of how you maintain a community that's thriving, you want to be able to keep both sides of that equation in check. You want to continue doing the things to keep your community safe and those incidents as low as possible. And you want to have as much tax revenue to invest in keeping the community a vibrant place. And that may mean more people want to move there. And maybe the people hate that, but the alternative is often not what you want.
0: We're going to get more information from Margaret Brown of Blue Zones Project. But first, I want to remind you folks, you are listening to Spirit in Action. We've been on the air now for 20 plus years. So in other words, I'm saying that we're older and wiser than Blue Zones, which has only been operating since a year or two less than that. But in fact, they've gathered wonderful information from all around the world. And I'll have a link to bluezones.com on my website, northernspiritradio.org. 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Also, you find the 38 or so stations across the country that carry our shows. So help support them as well. But right now, we're going back to Margaret Brown. Again, she's in Camden, South Carolina. That's where she's operating from. But I got to see her right here in Eau Claire, Wisconsin, just last week. I think there's some more reasons people might hate you. And you mentioned chicken nuggets was one of them. You were very careful to make sure that you're not saying that people should be vegetarian or vegan. That's not where you're pointing at. What about you personally?
1: I would say for me personally, I have some diet restrictions due to food allergies. So I don't eat dairy, but that's because I would have swollen eyes and a swollen throat. I might be in the hospital if I ate dairy. Gluten also is a no-no for me. Just that's my own thing. I mean, that's what I have going on. But I regularly, I ate hot dog last night. I mean, I think it's about balance. And again, in my own household, we probably eat meat twice a week. But that's just because we're on a different journey. Others that work at Blue Zones do consume animal protein of some sorts of others. But it's about balance. All of us can agree you've got to have more of the things that grow from the earth. Our bodies need that to have a nutrient balance in our bodies. And I don't think there's much argument with that.
0: Does the omnivore's dilemma at all inform the work that is connected with Blue Zones, or is that even known? In the course of that book, he talks about the different ways people eat, you know, including, you know, we have factory farming and we have people growing from local foods, and he talks about foraging. He talks about the wide diversity of ways we deal with food in the U.S. And in one of his following books, he has the advice, the criteria for eating. It says, eat food, mostly plants, not too much. That's the balance you're talking about.
1: Yeah, that's right. You know, we're not here preaching a diet. We're not about a diet. A diet is going to fail. We're talking about optimizing environments so people have access to what they need. And I think if you look across a lot of communities, sure, you or I may be able to walk in a grocery store and load up on any number of healthy things, but not everybody can. And not everybody at every social economic status is going to have access to the same things. Sure, you can have farmers markets. Are they only open on Saturday for 4 hours? Are they on a Monday night when a lot of people are working? Is that the only way to get locally produced, locally grown, the healthier options that you can get in your community? Well, that may cut out a large segment of your population. So when we're talking about adding more healthy foods to your diet, the way we do that through the work of Blue Zones is not going out there and saying, okay, guys, you got to be on a diet. You should do this. No, it's optimizing the environment and what people have access to. So oftentimes what we're looking at is how can we look at the food system and all the growers, producers that are in a local region in and around the community that we're working with and create a marketplace by which those local producers, growers have the ability to sell their product, sustain their business, and by the way, that product becomes available to the people who may be on food stamps or the people who don't even qualify for food stamps for any number of reasons that they may not, but they're on a fixed income and they can't afford it. So how do we make these things available to them in and around where they live? So corner markets, grocery stores, food hubs. We work a lot with food policy councils. I think in most communities, there's already an existing food infrastructure group, council, body of people coming together looking to bring those healthier options in abundance in and around where people live. And more often than not, they're focused on the people who don't have. How can we work with the food banks to optimize the nutritional value of the foods that are being offered through the food distribution systems? How do we work with churches to optimize and create more nutrition when they are having events and giving away or feeding individuals who may be homeless or lack the ability to get their own food? Those are the ways in which we do it. It's less so about standing there and saying, shame on you for not eating this way. It's more about, let us help you have access to what we know is a great nutritional value to you and your family. And what we have found is when those things are accessible, people normally choose that. There's a lot of people who don't want to eat, you know, hamburger helper from the food bank. If they had a healthy home-cooked meal, they would choose that over the other option. And that's not me being critical. It's just the state of where we are in the world today. And there's a lot of food banks that are trying to do that on their own, but they come across all kinds of roadblocks and partnering with their local farmers. Primarily, the farmers can't give away their product for free, and food banks often don't have enough money to purchase those things. And so we've got to work in those systems to make it accessible so that everyone can benefit.
0: I'm wondering if you're introducing heresy into Wisconsin. If I mention which state is connected with cheeseheads, I think you know it'll be Wisconsin, right? And I'm not sure if that's on the good or the evil category, or discourage, encourage. And when I'm talking about people hating Blue Zone's project, it's like, are you encouraging something against my beloved, whatever it is, the bacon that we have here, or the, you know what I'm saying? Each place has its local fetish, I think.
1: Of course. Yeah, we've worked with dairy farmers across Pennsylvania. We've worked with folks in the beef industry down in Texas. Again, we're not saying don't eat that. We're also putting an emphasis on those local producers for sure. Where you have local producers of cheese, I bet it's the best cheese you can get anywhere. I bet it's better than what you can buy Cabot Farms. I'm not picking on them, but that's where I used to live in Vermont. It's probably even better than that. And I didn't think there could be anything better than that. But the bottom line is everything needs balance, right? You want to enjoy the foods that you like, but you've got to do so in a balanced way. And so even down in Fort Worth, we worked with steakhouses. Not to say we're not serving steak, but can we bring in a salad bar to go along with that steak and not just have it be French fries? Can we offer half portions for people who don't want the 14-ounce sirloin? Maybe they want just a 6-ounce sirloin or a 7-ounce sirloin. You know, we got to have a balance. And so we actually want to work with those local producers. So in and around Wisconsin, I can't wait to hear what the folks come back on the food. We have a food policy expert team that's going to actually be meeting with some of those folks. Where are the dairy producers in your area, and what kind of products are they producing? And are there any that I can eat that maybe are goat cheese or cheese based? That's what I'm excited about. And so we want to celebrate that, and we want to find ways to make that local produced option more readily available to the people who live there. And of course, doing so in a balanced way. It's going to be our motto.
0: Give me a little bit more insight. I heard some things last week that were very enlightening to me. And one of them, which was, it's like which way you construct sidewalks so that kids can walk to school or so they can walk safely out in the world, right? I've not thought of that before as a community well-being thing, although I should have, because there's one of the suburbs that's part of the greater metropolitan area in Milwaukee where they designed all of the streets with walkability in mind. And I know here in Eau Claire, our newly elected president of the city council, Jeremy Gregert, has been a big advocate for bike paths and providing that on our city streets too, so it's safe to bike. So those kind of policies translate into the kind of well-being you're talking about. So could you give me some more idea of the specific ways in which you help communities, you advocate for communities to structure things for the well-being of the community?
1: So first of all, it starts with the community. And when we're launching a project, we convene in what we call summits. So you'll have a policy summit that's focused on food systems, built environment. You'll have a people summit that's focused on engagement and ensuring that we can bring programs to engage people more socially. And you'll have place-based summits, like a school summit where we're launching into partnering with schools around those environments. But just to back up to the example that you gave around built environment, we can't say to a city, your strategic priority should be safe routes to school. First of all, they have to choose that. They have to select of the things that they're going to work on in the built environment, what are the things that they want to focus on? They may focus on adding more bike paths, just as you said, more biking lanes. They may choose to connect their trails. They may choose a safe routes to school or what is called a Vision Zero plan for their city. But for this sake, let's just say that the community votes and selects that they're going to focus on safe routes to school. The first thing that we have to do is we have to establish a group in and around that that's going to focus on safe routes to school. Which schools? Are we focusing on all schools in the city? Are there certain schools that are higher priority? Let's make that selection. Again, the community is going to dictate that. And then we have to assess the area. Typically, you want to start with a demonstration. What does safe routes to school look like? So that the parents, teachers, school administrators can in their mind picture what safe routes to school means. Like, are we going to put up a temporary demonstration site where we have kids walking and biking to school every morning, maybe teachers and staff walking? If you have a school that's out in the rural areas, meaning it's not embedded in a neighborhood or in the city itself, you may have to do what's called a drop to walk type program where you're optimizing the environment in around that rural school so that parents can drive up and drop their kid and they still get that physical activity. It's kind of revamping the drop-off cycle there. But all of that has to be designed with the policy team, with the city administrators, with the school administrators. And after you have that

0: I happen to be Quaker, and I naturally am part of that. The Quaker community I'm part of here in Eau Claire, amongst other things, we take care of some of the trails. So on Earth Day, of course, we're out helping clean up that way, but not just that, but several times a year. There's many ways in which community is manifested. I think labor unions actually should be qualified as a faith community of sorts. But there's so many ways that when we have community and we have that support and we have that knitting together of family, friends, and institutions around us, we're so much stronger. What part does faith, religion, other forms of that kind of manifestation, what part do they play in your plans?
1: Well, it's a very important part. I mean, there is a lot of data, research that shows that people who are connected to a faith-based, less important is the type of faith that they're. We're not here to say you should be this kind of Christian or Islam or Jewish. That's not what we're about. If you are connected to a faith-based organization or regular practice, you're much more likely to have a strong sense of purpose. You're much more likely to be connected to like-minded individuals in a community sense, taking care of one another, taking care of your community in the way that you described. And there's good data to say, you know, if you attend church, and especially for women who attend church regularly, I believe that it was something like 40% less chance of suicide, less chance of depression. For men especially, it can be very strong. That may be the only way that they're engaging socially is through their faith-based. So the social connection is important. Believing in something bigger than yourself can give it is a powerful sense of purpose, can help stabilize you every day, make you want to get up and give back. It is incredibly important. And then finally, your faith is important for helping reinforce the things that are really healthy. Many faith-based organizations, practices, beliefs, focus on the things that are really healthy for you, right? So in terms of maybe diet related, as is the case that we used with the Seventh-day Adventist, it may be about taking care of one another, looking out for one another. That can be a powerful well-being tool. It could be something as simple as prayer, which prayer and meditation are very powerful tools for de-stressing, managing worry, concern. Those can be powerfully reinforced through that social connection. So that's why we celebrate faith-based. And it was also what all of the original Blue Zones did. They had that as a common element. They all, except for one centenarian, had a very strong sense of faith and connection to a higher power. And so the science is what the science is.
0: There's so many aspects of American culture which are at odds with our health. One of the things I would mention is the mobility. I've got a job here. I can jump to this state. This corporation has an opening for me down in Alabama, and then I'm going to hop over to Washington State, and then, which, of course, uproots friendships and family, makes it more difficult to connect that way. Are those the kind of things that you help communities look at for themselves?
1: In terms of how they're working and where their employees are going and how stretched they feel, is that what your question is?
0: Well, yeah, I figure has to play into this community as connection aspect. How do you end up leveraging that? How do you change that? How do you help? And again, you're helping communities do it. You're not doing it externally.
1: Yeah, we connect with a lot of work sites. Unfortunately, this kind of hybrid work travel culture is probably not going to slow down anytime soon. But what we do is work with work sites to help them and employers to help mitigate the stress that their employees are feeling. So how do we help lessen the burden on the employee and help them and help the employer offer ways in which the employee has a balance in their life, can lean into well-being and have permission? We call it leading with well-being, where we are really working with frontline leaders to demonstrate, walk the walk, talk the talk, to demonstrate how well-being can be done no matter where you work. And so how does your company show up for you? What are the types of benefits? What are the types of permissions people have to lean into well-being? It could be something as simple as not traveling on Sunday. So if you do work down in Alabama, you're not going to travel and be away from your family on Sunday. The work has to happen on that Monday through Friday. That can be a powerful tool in reducing stress for people who travel a lot. For people who are in a manufacturing line dealing with widgets all day, how do you help them walk away from the line, get 10-15 minute break, downshift, and then bring to them healthy food in the cafeteria, healthier options? How do we help connect them with on-site care through providers so they don't miss those well-being

0: appointments so that we're making sure that we're looking out for them in that way as well. There's all kinds of ways that we can help shape an environment for an employer, both remote and on site, that can help actually the employee lean in and be healthier overall in that environment.
1: I know, Margaret, that we have to go on to some other things now. But before I leave you, I would like to hear one more time. I heard about you personally, what has motivated you in this direction. And you said that the organization, Blue Zones, as a whole, is very mission-driven. It's not just making a dollar. What is the mission? And I'm really wondering about the spirit of the organization.
0: What we say here and what we live every day is that the purpose, we intentionally call it purpose. It's not just a mention. The purpose of the organization, and I would say everyone that comes to this work every day in our organization, is to help make the healthy choice the easy choice everywhere for everyone every day. That truly is. The full way that we say that is, we say that we are focusing on to empower everyone everywhere to live longer, better. That's our stated purpose and mission. And I would say that everyone that comes to this work brings a little different strength. I would say if you met some of my colleagues, they're very focused on that connectivity piece, that faith-based component. That is what really lights their fire and makes them inspired to come to work every day. For others, they may be like myself, that they have seen up close and personal through their own experiences the burden of chronic disease and realizing the way the role and environment plays in that, and really on fire, passion, purpose filled on changing that for as many people as we can. There are others that come at this as a healthcare component, realizing that healthcare providers are burned out, overworked, overstressed, and they want a different way to interact with their patients that actually helps them for the long term. But literally, that's just three of the things that are probably driving any one of my colleagues at any time. I would say we all come from different backgrounds, different experiences, but I would say that common purpose that I shared to empower everyone everywhere to live longer, better is very much a shared purpose.
1: There's much more I'd love to talk to you about, Margaret. But folks, we have been speaking with Margaret Brown, Vice President, Business Development for Blue Zones Project, their website, bluezones.com. Please check them out, and hopefully your area will benefit from their helping hand to help us all live better longer. Really, I appreciate so much your presentation here last week that I saw. The folks that I've met are inspirational and makes me really hope that our communities can be just that much better. Thank you so much, Margaret.
0: Thank you so much for having me. I've enjoyed our hour together.
1: And I hope you all join us next week for Spirit in Action. 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
1: Welcome to the archives of Radio Curious. I'm Barry Vogel. P.T. Barnum, sometimes known as the Prince of Humbug, was born in Connecticut in 1810. In many ways, he personified the American character that Frenchman Alexis de Tocqueville described in his book, Democracy in America. Barnum delighted in making money and telling the truth as he saw it. Some truths were told in the political arena, where he was twice a member of the Connecticut legislature and, in the interim, mayor of Bridgeport, Connecticut. Some of his truths were lies when they were told to other people, like the history of some of his circus performers. Other truths were told in his newspapers. P.T. Barnum, P.T. as he liked to be called, was best known as the creator of the best show on earth and the Barnum and Bailey Circus. I spoke with P.T. Barnum, personified by Doug Mishler, in the studios of Radio Curious in July of 1996, when this program was originally broadcast. We began when I asked P.T. why he wanted to create a circus.
4: P.T., why a circus? Why did you want to create a circus?
5: Well, I wanted, after my museum career, my museum had burned down for the second time in 3 years. I took it as a sign from God that I should move on to another occupation. I wanted the circus because I wanted to create something grand, moral, and edifying, something colossal that the world and the American public had never seen before. I like to say something that would be worthy of its originator and worthy of the country that gave him birth. So I created the circus to be something stupendous, something beyond all imagining.
4: How did you go about it? How did you organize it?
5: Well, it started with several men, circus men, coming to me and believing that they could hire P.T.'s name to be used for their circus. And, of course, I became involved in that way, but they quickly learned that if you involve P.T. Barnum's name, you get P.T. Barnum. And very quickly, I took over control of the circus within a year or two. So, really, it was an established circus, well, established by these two other gentlemen just slightly before I joined. And then run by myself and another partner for a few years before I met James A. Bailey, who was really the genius behind the everyday functioning of my circus.
4: Which became the Barnum and Bailey Circus.
5: It became the Barnum and Bailey Circus. We called it the greatest show on earth before Mr. Bailey came aboard, but when he did, we certainly were then, easily, the greatest show on earth, and still are.
4: My recollection of seeing the, I guess it would be the 1950 edition of the Barnum and Bailey Circus, some 60 or so years after you died.
5: A difficult thing.
4: It would be difficult for you to see it, but I was there. It seemed like you exploited people. You had midgets, you had extremely obese people, you had people with very odd physical deformities. How is that moral, to exploit people, to show them off to others to make money?
5: Well, I didn't. This exploit. exploitation, I don't think, is an occurrence. I think you're speaking of my freaks, my sideshows with Siamese twins, with people who are born without arms or without legs, or little people, or, as you say, fat ladies, giants, bearded ladies. We ran the gamut. We had the greatest of all possible combinations in our sideshow. But to say that we exploited them has nothing to do with the truth. You must know William Bennett, a newspaper man who has been my enemy for many years, who have bled out many stories about my evil ways, none of which are true, of course. We never did exploit them. If you wish to describe it as exploitation, to bring someone before the American public who has no other way of earning a living in a society where he was ostracized, they would be ostracized for their deformities, if you will, or what God had done to them. Ostracized, unable to find employment, perhaps in some communities even seen as cursed by God and something evil. I brought them before the American public, allowed them to earn a substantial living. I educated many of them. I purchased their clothing. I fed them. I housed them. I allowed each one of them to sell a book of their life stories, small booklets that they themselves sold. I purchased the books, published them, and they kept all the money. So I don't think there was a monetary exploitation there. Plus, we asked people to come in and see the circus and speak to these people and discover, as we said, that in their emotions, in their lives, in their life beliefs and desires, they were just as human as you or I. And so we asked people to come in and meet them and understand that they are not abnormalities but human beings. So in a sense, there was no exploitation here. We were trying to allow the American public to become uplifted and edified about some of God's more curious decisions.
4: Mm-hmm. And from time to time, and this morning as we're talking, you speak of God and morality. And from time to time, you were referred to as Reverend Barnum.
5: Yes, I'm very proud of that.
4: Tell me, do you have a theological background?
5: Well, I have no theological background except what I've learned on my own. I'm primarily self-educated. My father died when I was 16, and I lived on a small farm, so I really gained no education through my youth. But I became a universalist early in my life, turning away from the congregationalist religion of my parents, which is a dark, rayless, starless abyss of a religion with their belief in predestination.
4: Describing it as dark, rayless, and starless, how would you describe universalism?
5: Well, universalism believes in a just and happy God. God will never leave anything until it is set right. My God, our God, in the universalist belief, never sends poverty, accident, disease, or some so-called evil, except for some ultimate good purpose. Now, it may be difficult to understand that purpose at the moment, but if we look and look within ourselves primarily, we will find the answer. I went bankrupt at one time, and I always have believed that it was the bull run of my life's battles. And it was a crushing defeat, but it only presaged the victories that were to follow. So everything, this is the universalist faith. It's a very optimistic faith. It believes in the equality of all men and women. It believes that all people are select and go to heaven. The sinner and the saint, though they may not share the same space in heaven, eventually, if God is God, as we believe, God must make every man perfect in the end. Nothing is ever settled until it is set right by God. It is impossible to be any other way. So if you are a sinner, you will ultimately, though it may take a long time, you will ultimately be raised up to the level of all others.
4: Uh-huh. In your lifetime, you rode a roller coaster of money, from creating a huge amount to going bankrupt to creating more again.
5: Mm-hmm.
4: What did you see as the role of money, particularly during the Jacksonian era and up through the Civil War and the Reconstructionist time?
5: Well, the role of money has always been, there's been some comment by Mr. de Tocqueville, as you say, who, about the role of money and that Americans had he called it a sordid love of acquisition. I believe And many believe that Barnum is a man who has the same sort of love. I've made comments that the only music I knew was the sound of money in my purse, and that I enjoyed the cabs of Paris because I couldn't take home the night's receipts on my person. I needed a carriage to carry them. And people have said that Barnum has a very shallow view of life and that money is his ultimate goal. But that's not the case. When I created my circus, the only demands I had was that it not lose money. I had enough money. Whether or not it made money was unimportant. What I wanted to bring the people was some grand new entertainment that would dazzle them, which I have done.
4: Which came in the form of the circus.
5: In the circus. But even in my museum days, people would come into my museum and find 250,000 different objects. If the Fiji mermaid was not as real or what they had hoped, there were 249,900 some other objects to amaze them. My aquaria with white whales, the first live whales ever presented in the world, the first aquaria ever created. My theater stage, which was the first to allow legitimate, proper moral entertainments on the theater stage without prostitutes involved in the audience or the vile consumption of liquor. These are the types of things I gave the American public. And though I gained money out of this and I made myself wealthy, there was also a purpose in that wealth that we must, to make money the standard of merit would make me sick. It is a foolish, pitiful, disgraceful society that uplifts the booby or tyrant to its highest level simply because they have more gold, while the good mind and great heart are trampled in the dust simply because they are poor. I believe we have avoided that. I have avoided that and have tried to contribute monies to schools and hospitals, building scientific museums, donated to Tufts University, even giving money to the Congregationalist Church, because though they may be the misguided church and not understand God completely, they are still in some small ways doing some good works, as long as the reverend rascals, the drunks and seducers of that religion, do not have that money for their own personal use.
4: So money became a vehicle. It became a tool.
5: Money becomes a vehicle, a tool. I don't think I could have become active in politics without my wealth. I don't think I could have then stood up in the Connecticut legislature and be respected for a call to enfranchise the Negro man in this country, as I did, the first man in Connecticut to do that, if I had not had the wealth to gain the position. It is an unfortunate commentary of politics, but politics is oftentimes an unfortunate business.
4: Yeah, yeah. Yet, in your lifetime, people called you a thief.
5: Well, that was only Mr. Bennett, because he wished to pay me more money than a plot of land was worth. He came to me with a business proposition.
4: And who is this Mr. Bennett?
5: He's a scurrilous editor. Not a good editor like my good friend Horace Greeley. He publishes another rag in New York City in competition with the enlightened and wisdom of my friend old Horace. Mr. Bennett came to me and wanted a new building, and after my museum had burned down, he wished to purchase the property, and he offered me $500,000, which was $200,000 more than the property was worth, and I took the money, of course, as he offered it. Mm-hmm. Then he came back later and said that he had overpaid me, he had now found out, and he wanted the $200,000 back, which, since it was a business deal, and between gentlemen, I refused to give the money back. He had made the deal himself, and he felt this was crooked. He accused me of many things, but you will find no evidence in any other newspaper. You will find no commentary by anyone that Barnum defrauded them. Barnum has always given more than double his money's worth. If you come to my museum for a nickel, you had 250,000 objects. Most people stayed the entire day for a nickel. If you come to my circus for a dime or 25 cents or 50 cents if you want the luxurious boxes in the center ring, for 50 cents, you will get 3.5 to 4 hour entertainment, nonstop, 3 rings, 4 stages on the Hippodrome track. This is not theft.
4: All right. I'll accept that. When you have three... when you have 3 rings or 4 stages, and they're all going at once.
5: Mm-hmm.
4: Is that a setup to allow for a sleight of hand on some, so that you can see things that are otherwise not really happening?
5: No, the stages. It's because we have so much in our circus. We want to bring the people a dazzling dazzling array of amusements. And perhaps the only commentary, perhaps the only negative effect of the circus has been described in the New York Times as too much of a good thing, that too much of a circus was only good for the undertaker or the doctor, and that some people have pitied children. I have a concern, as some commentators have said, they pity little children who come to the circus because their necks are wrenched from side to side as they try to take it all in that goes before them. But no, there is no sleight of hand here. Each act, most of the acts, have never before been seen in America. Most of the acts are such utmost quality. Only the quality acts can be seen in Barnum and Bailey. If you wish something inferior, go to the Ringling Brothers. The Ringling Brothers with their one dog and one pony, supposedly grand show. The seven brothers do everything in the show. We have 2,000 employees. It is almost insulting, sir, to say that our show is some kind of scam.
4: Well, I want to ask you about that. First, I want to say that my guest this week is Phidias T. Barnum, known as P.T., P.T. Barnum, the Prince of Humbug, who lived in the United States from 1810 to 1888.
5: 1891, but I'm still alive.
4: Who's counting? You're listening to Radio Curious. I'm Barry Vogel. P.T., when you put the circus together,
5: yes,
4: how did you create the characters? Did you have runners going out to find people who were skilled and walking on a rope? Or who looked unusual?
5: We scour the world. We have agents all over the world. I make countless trips each year, probably 5 or 6 trips to Europe each year, looking for talent. We have, of course, since we are a grand institution and because the name Barnum is attached to it, we get countless inquiries from performers and acts and other people from around the world asking to join. And so we must go see them and see if they are quality enough to fit into our troupe. So that is the way we do it. And the same with animals. We are always looking for the most exotic animals from around the world, whether it be a camel leopard, a blood-sweating beast of the Holy Writ, or Jumbo the elephant, which I brought over just a few years ago, purchasing him from the English zoo.
4: And what year was that?
5: That was...
4: You brought him over?
5: 1881.
4: To shift topics a little bit, but I still think in character with you.
5: Yes, sir.
4: Practical jokes were
5: yes.
4: the love of your life.
5: Absolutely.
4: Tell us about that.
5: Well, I learned very early on in my youth in Bethel, Connecticut, that practical jokes were a very American art form, that it is very distinctively American and is because of our American democracy. Our sense of equality. We play practical jokes on each other to constantly test ourselves, to see if we can outwit our friends. You know it is true that even in simple joke telling, if a friend tells you a joke, you feel determined to tell him a funnier joke.
4: Right, tell one back.
5: And the same with practical jokes. You are judged in this society on your merit of how well your wits can allow you to play a practical joke and how well you take a practical joke.
4: Tell us one. Give us
5: well, a very brief one. I used to have... Well, a very small one. I once dared the American public to come in and see my cherry-colored cat. And I was told by many people, well, Barnum, you're a fool. There are no things such as a cherry-colored cat. And they came in to see me, and I brought out a bag, and I dumped out on the stage a black cat. And I said, well, of course, as we all know, many cherries are black. And that was a small practical
4: mm-hmm.
5: joke.
4: Mm-hmm.
5: Perhaps another was my Hoboken buffalo hunt, where I had people go to Hoboken by boat from New York City to see a free buffalo hunt, and they arrived, and when they came there, they saw a very tired, old, decrepit buffalo being lassoed by a cowboy who pulled it slowly, ever so slowly, off the side of the arena. Of course, it had to be slow. The buffalo could barely walk. And this was a humbug, and as the first boat went back to New York, a second boat was coming over, and the second boat called over to the first, well, how was the buffalo hunt? And the first boat replied, a complete humbug, but hurrah for who thought it up. They felt thrilled to have been outwitted in this affair, because they should have known that a man who expects something for nothing is sure to be cheated, and generally deserves to be. And that is part of this practical joke. Some of my other practical jokes would take much too long, such as my Ivy Island story, and perhaps one more. We had a man-eating chicken. We advertised a man-eating chicken with a giant poster of a chicken with long teeth with blood dripping off of them. And people came into the sideshow to see a man eating chicken. Yeah. You have it. Many people don't get this right away, but...
4: Quickly, before we close...
5: Yes, sir.
4: I want to ask you about your philosophy towards women's right to vote. I understand that...
5: Well, they shouldn't vote.
4: That women should own property, could have education...
5: That's fine.
4: ...but not vote. Why do you draw the line there?
5: Well, voting, as I discovered, as you well know, that voting day in most communities is a sordid affair. Men come to town and drink and carouse. Their conduct is immoral and impolite at best. And for any woman, a woman is based on her virtue, her morality, her piety, her purity. And to become involved in the political process, the voting, would only degrade her. And by degrading her, degrade the home, degrade our families, and lead to the end of American culture and American civilization. The woman should, though, because of her morality and piety, have a voice in the laws. We should not be afraid to let women speak. They have wisdom, and after all, they are ordained by God with more morality and piety than we men. So we must listen to them to give us proper direction. But to go in the voting box, I'm afraid, would destroy the very morality they wish.
4: Well, I think some of our listeners in the 1990s may take issue with that, but we'll see if they do.
5: Well, I don't know what's happened to your country.
4: Yes. Before we close, I'd like to ask you the question I ask all of my guests at the end of an interview. And that is, could you tell us of an interesting book that you've read lately?
5: Interesting book I've read lately. Well, perhaps the most interesting book, the most important book I think anyone at this time could read that would uplift them and improve their lives, their children's lives, and ultimately improve this nation, is my own autobiography.
4: By P.T. Barnum.
5: By P.T. Barnum. My Life, My Toils and Struggles is its name. It comes out every year with a new chapter chronicling what I have done that year. And I think in this is really a blueprint of how to make it in America, how democracy, what it is all about, what it allows us to do, the sense of equality. You see before you a man of some wealth, but when I was 16 and my father died, I had to borrow shoes to go to the funeral. I've made it on my own by my own honest efforts. And by reading my book, you too will learn how to prosper in this life.
4: Well, we'll give it a try. P.T. Barnum, thank you very much for joining us on Radio.
5: Thank you very much.
4: And Doug Mishler, the
5: personifier,
4: is he here? Welcome to Radio Curious.
5: Well, thank you very much.
4: As a professor of American culture, you're presently at the University of Nevada, and you're seated at Western Washington in Bellingham.
5: Western Washington University, yes, sir.
4: How is it that you chose P.T. Barnum?
5: Well, P.T. Barnum came because of my... I was studying American culture, and I came... We decided I had some knowledge of the circus from being a performer a long time ago. And we decided that... I had this question of why has the circus existed since 1792 and continuously evolved in American life? What does it say about American culture that we need the circus? Has it changed over time?
4: What's the answer to that?
5: Oh, it has changed over time.
4: What it says about American culture.
5: Well, that's a very lengthy answer. It says that in the old days, the circus was seen as something avant-garde, under Barnum especially, something new and avant-garde with a sort of a surreal presence, even in the 19th century. Now, in the 20th century, the circus has changed, as we all think of today. Most people would say, well, I go for nostalgia, or I go to take the kids. I don't take the circus seriously. And I think there's been a fundamental shift, and I think it says something about the society and the culture. The circus has sort of been overrun by more immediate medium, like radio,
4: like
5: the cinema, and now television, but though there are some circuses that are going back to one-ring shows, like Cirque du Soleil out of Montreal, and some other shows, The Big Apple and there's Circus Flora elsewhere in the United States, which are one-ring circuses, which are going back to a different, almost theatrical format, and are bringing back that cutting-edge entertainment that the circus was of Barnum 100 years ago. So I became interested in Barnum through trying to understand the circus. I ran into this great character who was at once very moral and very, very pious, but also very pompous. A man who has a reputation for humbug, for cheating. But when you look at him, didn't believe, and I don't think really did cheat people. He played with their wits. He tried to test himself against them. Very American, saying, you rely on yourself to think for yourself.
6: to decide, well, now match your wits with the best, with me, P.T. Barnum.
4: Yeah.
6: And I think that's very American, and the Americans loved it. He was considered an American institution. When I do Barnum, I usually just start with, well, you've been waiting for Barnum? Well, I'm Barnum. And that was his traditional greeting, and when he did it, people just went wild. He was, during the 19th century, I think it's arguable that he was the most most famous American. Everybody knew Barnum. All over the world, they knew Barnum. There's a great story he tells of Ulysses S. Grant after he left the White House going around the world.
4: Yeah.
6: And Barnum said, now, Grant, how does it feel to be the most famous man in all the most famous American in all the world? And Grant said, oh, you have it wrong. Everywhere I went, all they wanted to know was, do you know Barnum? And then he said he shook hands 10,000 times by proxy for Barnum. So he's a fascinating character. He's much more deep and interesting and philosophical than I would have ever imagined. You think of him as just being a circus man, but he was much more, and he was a businessman of incredible energy. He was always in 10 businesses at once.
4: And it's clear you're full of energy, and just watching you as we're talking, you love this guy and what you're doing.
6: I really do like him. I always keep finding new ways to use him. In a way, I chose Barnum because I'm not an actor. I am an academic, and I'm kind of expressive, perhaps, but I'm still an academic. And I like Barnum because all I have to do is take my own minimal energy and expend it very largely and just get a little more pompous, or maybe a lot more pompous, I hope, and that becomes Barnum. And I love the fact that he's pompous, but he's always winking and trying to tell the people that he knows it's a game, that this pomposity is part of the character persona.
4: Does that come across, the fact that he knows it's a game?
6: I think it does. Every now and then you get someone who doesn't understand it, but most people see it and say, yes, it's clear that he's just larger than life. He knows he's larger than life, and he's having fun with it, but he's harmless in a way, and he's enjoyable to play with, and we take pride in it.
4: Well, Doug, I want to thank you for joining
6: us. Thank you.
4: Before we go, I want to ask you the question that I just asked P.T. Barnum, and that is, could you tell us about an interesting book that you've read lately?
6: Well, you know, I was reading just a book not long ago by, and I'm going to lose the first name, but I think it's Robert Hughes. I'm not sure. He's the Times art critic, and he wrote a book called The Culture of Complaint, which is about the cultural clashes that we're having now in America between, for lack of a better term, between the right and the left, about what shape and what values America should be tilting for or fighting for. And the at his basic premise is also that most people are not taking responsibility for what's happening within the culture.
4: Yeah. That'd be an interesting book to look at.
6: It's a wonderful brief book of essays. It's a wonderful book.
4: Well, Doug Missler, thank you for joining us on Radio Curious.
6: Well, thank you very much. This has been a joy.
4: It has.
1: P.T. Barnum has been brought to us in the person of Doug Missler in a program that was originally recorded in the studios of Radio Curious in July of 1996, when this program was originally broadcast. The book that P.T. Barnum recommends is My Toils and Struggles, the autobiography of P.T. Barnum. The book that Doug Missler recommends is The Culture of Complaint by Robert Hughes. 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The email is curious@radiocurious.org. The postal address is 700 West Smith Street, Ukiah, California, 95482. The phone is 707-621-5075. Ignacio Ayala is the assistant producer. I'm host and producer, Barry Vogel. Thank you for listening.
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7: You're listening to Making Contact. I'm Lucy Kang. We wanted to share a story at the intersection of therapy, healing, and social justice. It also touches on a big question that I know I have, which is how to live within this political moment from a therapeutic perspective. And if you're wondering the same thing, well, hopefully this next piece will resonate with you too. It comes to us from the podcast Rework from the UCLA Labor Center, and it features the story of therapist Claudia Morales. I'll let her start us off.
8: More people are taking a radical approach to therapy. It's definitely not just me, but I'm just so excited to be part of this reclaiming of our healing. It is kind of like pulling back the curtain of how we've all been conditioned and really finding the real medicine that is like community, that is connecting to earth, connecting to ancestral wisdom, like honoring the elements, protecting others.
9: I'm Saba Wahid.
10: And I'm Veena Hampapour. I was so excited to hear that Claudia was bringing together social justice, mental health, healing. It's so needed. The past years have just been so difficult with Trump and the pandemic and war, and there hasn't been time to process. There isn't time to grieve as a society. I think maybe in general, American culture looks away from that, but then also everyone is so busy and has so much to do, and we've just had to just keep pushing forward.
9: Sometimes we're just running, running, running and working, working, working. We don't get to actually take care of ourselves that then allows us to turn around and take care of those around us.
10: When I heard about what Claudia does, it made me start asking myself, how can we do social justice-oriented work? How can we exist in this world right now and be okay? We need to normalize talking about these things.
9: When I think about what we're fighting for, it's like, yes, we are fighting for better workplaces, but we're also fighting for time. You know, having time with our communities, having time for ourselves, and you can run, run, run, but that's not gonna help us do what we need to do. We have to figure out how we can sustain ourselves over the long term.
10: In this episode, we speak with Claudia Morales, a therapist and mother of two who practices in the LA area. Claudia was born in the late 70s and grew up in Northern California.
8: My mother's Colombian and my dad is from Canada. For the longest time, she told us that he was one of her students, and they just hit it off. And then I found out later on that they actually met in a wanted ads in a newspaper, which is hilarious. You know, it's like meeting online today. And it's very normal and there's no reason to hide it.
9: When Claudia was growing up, she started to notice that people treated her mother differently from her father.
8: A lot of times it was the white people, the white families, you know, just kind of making a joke about selling drugs, like, no one ever questioned my dad, even though he was also an immigrant, but he's white.
10: Claudia has fond memories of visiting Colombia during the summertime.
8: Colombians are great at storytelling. There's even people who stand on corners telling and sharing stories. So definitely the sense of magical realism is very, very real there. They told us about this witch and a duende, which is sort of like a troll that lived on the land. But all of us cousins got so mortified that we all ended up getting injured that same night in different ways. And of course, my older cousins were confirming that it was the witch and the duende. Like, so my cousins treated me like I was always welcome there, but they did not hesitate to also tease us for being, you know, gringos. And in the United States, sometimes people would ask us where we're from, which is interesting to always be asked where you're from, no matter where you are.
9: Claudia had a complicated relationship with her mom.
8: I picked up on art from my mother. She was a professional artist. I do feel like it's such a strong foundation in how I see the world. She sculpted pre-Columbian sculptures. So for me, I also feel like I was raised by my ancestors, literally, because they were kind of always in our homes, in the yard. I always felt their presence, even though she would tell us to go to church and tell us all these Catholic beliefs. But I always felt like there was like a plan B for me through that. She's someone I admire very deeply because of her own rebellion of leaving Colombia, of leaving what was expected of her. But she also had a sternness and a rigidness. She would hit us, although it was considered very normal. So in the 70s and 80s and before, they were not respecting the humanity of the children or wanting them to be their own person, which in my understanding of more indigenous practices is not the way. Like in indigenous practices, everyone has a place, everyone can express their queerness or their gender expression. But my mom, you know, she espoused a lot of like homophobia, some white supremacy tendencies as well, just by even putting my dad on a pedestal, putting whiteness on a pedestal. But again, like, I feel like the culture always like helped me understand other ways. So on the records she would play, the cumbias, they would always talk about the beauty of Black culture, Black people. And so hearing the love of Blackness, the love of the African traditions, and even the African beats in the music nonstop was like a contrast. And it helped me understand, like, no, actually, this feels more right, you know?
10: Claudia attended Catholic school while growing up, and she went to church every week with her parents and her brother. But she realized at a pretty young age that this wouldn't be the place where she found community.
8: I had a lot of big questions as a young person, even at 11. So I brought some of those questions to the confessional. His response was so gruff. A lot of the message from the pulpit was, we're sinning if we're not praying hard enough. And I just couldn't fathom a God being so petty that we'd be punished for how we're praying. Like, as a preschooler, my mouth was washed out with soap because I didn't close my eyes during prayer. So I think I always kind of carried this like doubt about the adults. Like, what are y'all doing? What the heck, you know? But especially when I learned about the abuses, it just tore away my sense of faith altogether. Even though now I kind of reclaim some of the cultural aspects like candles and the rosary, in that it connects me in some ways to my ancestors. Now I really lean into the areas where I was taught to distrust. So my body, I was taught to distrust my thoughts. And so now as an adult, I really try to trust my body, trust my thoughts, and use them to benefit my life, like use them creatively, use them to lean into trust and compassion.
9: The church deeply impacted her father in his childhood.
8: He's come to a place of deep vulnerability where he's telling me about his childhood and how he was orphaned and how he was treated by the nuns, which was very abusive. But most of my childhood, he was as if he wasn't present. Like, he was there, but emotionally checked out. And I would even go to the lengths of like dancing in front of the television to like try to get his attention, like, hey, I'm here. But one thing he did do with us that always gave us ease and happiness, it wasn't through dialogue, but he would take us on hikes. So we'd go to Mission Peak. If you're familiar with Fremont, there's Niles Canyon. They have their own ghost stories in Niles Canyon, which was a lot of fun as a teenager to explore.
10: Getting out into nature gave Claudia a sense of connection and solace.
8: I went through a lot of grief in my teen years. So a lot of people close to me died very tragically. It made me think, like, what is the point? You know, I became very nihilist. So I started to really tune out of, like, school. And I would just leave and go to nature as much as possible.
9: When Claudia would visit Colombia when she was growing up, she loved seeing people express themselves through dance. In her teen years, dancing also became a way for her to process her feelings.
8: I would also escape to raves. It was like the underground scene in the 90s. So there was a lot of like warehouses. We'd go to like a donut shop to get a ticket, dancing all night, listening to the lyrics in the music that were about freedom and justice and unity and love. was very useful, and just kind of breaking away what I grew up with. And even though I didn't know what I would replace it with yet, I think things just had to get shaken up in a way that I could assert some autonomy in my life. So high school was sort of a dud. I didn't graduate on time with my class, and out of rebellion, even when I got my diploma, I wore this like sparkly raver dress and jelly heels.
9: I love this image of her wearing a sparkly raver dress and jelly heels to her graduation. He's my hero.
10: Post jelly heels, Claudia and her brother ended up in Colombia.
8: My mom didn't know what to do with me or my brother. We were just so lost in our lives. So she just sent us to Colombia, which I think was a great instinct. I actually hitchhiked all over Colombia with my cousin and my brother, and we got to learn even more stories about all kinds of people. A lot of those people that I met didn't have access to education, and I realized that I was sitting on some privilege. One of the people I met that was most transformational for me was this woman named Lati Sarai. And she was studying biochemistry, I believe. And she said, you know, we have our wisdoms. Like, we don't need this degree to live by how we live, but we need this degree to protect our people, to protect our way of life. That was a pivotal point for me to start to embrace education. And when I came back, I went to Ohlone College, which is in Fremont. It was a struggle, you know, but I did find a lot of support. One of our counselors would rap about her story. So she would rap about ancestry and about female empowerment. And this was like mid-90s, you know, so they were very advanced. It was the first time I had seen women be their true selves in a setting that wasn't a performance, you know, in the way that I sometimes had to see my mom kind of mask up around like white people or people she was trying to impress. I didn't see that in them. I just saw their authentic ways of being.
9: After that, she transfers to UC Berkeley.
8: My favorite class was June Jordan's Poetry for the People. She used poetry teaching to activate the students towards change and towards organizing and towards self-expression, authenticity, and holding space, and all of this that we don't normally associate with poetry, which led me to really feel that regardless of what avenue I took, there's a way to make it authentic.
9: I took June Jordan's class too.
8: What? What?
9: Yeah.
8: So you know, right?
9: It was amazing.
10: Claudia tried a bunch of different jobs after graduation.
8: When the market crashed, I decided to try my hand at flying. I went to the interview with a little like scarf in my hair, you know, kind of dressed already like a flight attendant. But once I started, you only get paid when the airplane is moving. So I felt like that was not worth it. Plus, the way people treat you in an airplane is so rude. And I felt like I can't really be bothered with people's petty problems. If I'm going to hear problems, I want to hear like problems that matter. So that's what made me curious about organizing and therapy eventually.
7: I'm just jumping in to remind you that you're listening to Making Contact. 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There you can access today's show and all of our prior episodes. And now, back to the show.

0: Claudia really wanted to be an organizer, but it took multiple attempts before she finally got a job.
1: I was trying to keep up with that director who was working 80, 90 hours a week. It was the culture, and it was really hard because I had my brand new baby, and I was happy yet to find something that was meaningful, but it was also really, really, really sad for me to be so separate from him. So I would have my parents sneak him to me, and I would nurse the baby. After having my second son, I realized like I probably need something that could sustain me better, but I also was finding that people would confide in me very deep, traumatic things. So that's what made me want to get my social work master's after I already had my two babies, which was very, very hard. We were struggling financially and just really having a hard time. And we've lived in places with like black mold and mice. To be honest, Vina, I think because of our financial situation, it felt like I was in crisis for many years, just trying to like hang on. At least education would put me on a trajectory to more stability.
2: Getting her master's in social work ended up being a really good fit for Claudia.
1: My program was very good at challenging our privilege and helping us recognize it and also helping us use it effectively, like helping us like to not be an enabler of the status quo, to be more than willing to challenge that. I was thankful for my education and my experience in organizing to recognize when I have to stand up against what is being asked of me and kind of like to answer to a higher calling. Once I had children, it definitely made my moral compass more crisp and my life journey more crisp and clear. Like, what is my purpose? I have to try at least do whatever's in my power to make the world a better place in some sense. If not for myself, then definitely for them, you know, and looking at their faces, I think just was very inspiring. It also really helped me become a better parent because I only had my mom's like reactive nature, which she would like explode on us. And through that educational knowledge that I learned, it also helped me be able to show them

0: learning that the root cause of a lot of people's suffering is very, very systemic and goes back hundreds of years through colonization, it made me really hunger for the answers, the solutions that are also ingrained in us, that are ancestral as well, that are our medicine. It made me see the parallels of my thirst for art and dancing and connecting through storytelling. That inner knowing that I have to connect with those aspects of my ancestry is what we all have, that hint, that longing, that desire to reconnect, which is tricky because I think in American society, work is centered so much and wealth, individual success. And so it's kind of paradoxical to help people heal from those things while they still want them. And I do too, if I'm being honest, because we all have to survive capitalism. We all want stability. We all need it. It's also led to so much isolation, so much burnout, so much like loss of connection to our own children, to our loved ones. And the price is too great, you know? So I think because I had that background in organizing, it was easy for me to approach therapy from a similar way. I always challenge my clients if they only want to benefit themselves, because that's not where it ends, right? Like when people only think that they are good and that's good enough and that's the end of things, they're really missing the point. In a neurological way, our nervous systems are wired to connect. We know this. So this idea that we could possibly be well individually if others are suffering is problematic. And so the therapy work that we do is helping people acknowledge how to engage when others are suffering and how to use their well-being to support others. And so I try to use Paulo Freire type of pedagogy of the oppressed philosophy. So we're not having a transaction. We're having transformation together. And I grow from the experience, and so does my client. We grow together. We create it together. So it has to honor them. It has to honor their timing, their process, their brain, their experience. And I really like to use the client's own culture and faith traditions. Because of my own experiences, like in religion, just causing so much self-suspicion, I guess, and self-policing. One of the things I center is self-trust, and I have to be humble and treat it like they're the expert in themselves and let them lead.
1: Since we spoke with Claudia, I'm just asking myself what makes me feel connected, what makes me feel disconnected, and what makes others feel connected and disconnected, and how can we tap into that more?
2: There's this big global thing that happened that literally disconnected us, and we're trying to make our ways back, but in this kind of new fold of the world, we know that it has to look different than it did before. In order to take care of ourselves, we have to also heal in community. And she recognizes that and brings that into her practice.
0: Trump's election itself brought a lot of pain, and Chirla called me in to do a healing circle, and it was a really good approach, in my opinion. It was too hot to be indoors, so we went up on the roof and we were under the moon and we had this circle, and it was just felt so perfect. Starting there, my desire for more and more and more community work has grown. I think one of the challenges of individual therapy is, although you can go deeper, sometimes it can feel a little isolating and it can feel that you're having this experience by yourself. Whereas in community, if somebody speaks on their pain, you can automatically feel understood. Obviously, the pandemic was very isolating, very painful. And so now I'm seeing that people are needing community even more and more and more. I feel like centering and including our grief for how we've all been lied to growing up and living in the U.S. in many ways about the American dream, about what our taxes were funding, about a lot of things. So just grieving, you know, I feel like it's a good time coming back to physical spaces where we can co-regulate is really valuable, and how we can feel aspects of joy and levity even as we're confronting our grief or sorrow or pain or

0: sadness, I think, is very important, because one doesn't cancel out the other. You know, we need joy to survive and to imagine a better liberatory future. And we have to do that in community, because it's easy to fall into despair or paralysis or compartmentalizing, which causes just fragmentation and isolation and confusion that isn't beneficial to any of us.
1: How can we take better care of ourselves so we can stay committed to the work that means so much to us while also being okay?
0: I think it's really important to recognize what values drive you and to let that orient you during these times of deep loss and confusion. We've been conditioned to conform to things that might harm us, like ignoring our bodies, ignoring our physical needs, ignoring our emotional needs. Build in time for stillness, reflection, and your own creative practice just for you, because a lot of times you'll hear a lot of your wisdom through that practice by either processing pain or identifying what you're dreaming up and how you want to imagine a liberated future for yourself and your community. Honor your humanity as well, and just the fact that sometimes we make missteps, and that's part of being human. But knowing it's part of your discovery process of what works for you, what works for your community, what helps your relationships, what helps you be authentic. It takes a lot, you know, it takes a lot to be okay, but to not hesitate to tend to all of these aspects of yourself.
2: So how does Claudia follow her own advice?
0: It turned out that private practice has been offering me the most flexibility in terms of being a mother, in terms of like using art, and it's been the most fruitful and I guess intuitive that I could follow and connect with people that mean a lot to me and community partners that are friends. So it just is really comes together in a really creative and beneficial way that also gives some room for rest. I'm still trying to rest more. The work in community mental health had me away from my children for many years, which was really heartbreaking. But even though they're teenagers now, spending time with them has been really wonderful, just picking them up and just instilling a sense of connection and love in whatever way I can. A practice that I began doing was sort of like collage in a journal. And coincidentally, a sweet, beautiful friend of mine integrated this aspect of like calling in what you hope for, what you long for, which is like such an important practice, because I think sometimes when we have a longing, like something like liberation or equality, it could almost be painful to long for such things because we see so much suffering in the world. So she kind of taught me to create pages based on what I want and long for, dream for, desire, as it relates to not only my own life, but just our collective consciousness. And I'm looking forward to deepening that practice even more and somehow doing like immersive installation healing work. That's how I'm picturing it. And that's what I'm dreaming up. If there's any collaborators out there, hit me up.
2: I think there's a lot of different ways you can serve in this world. And I really just appreciated how Claudia really embodies her values in her work. Therapy in itself doesn't necessarily bring the things that she brings to it, but she made sure that her values, her politics, her spiritual guides, all of those things are a part of how she does that work. In many ways, as organizations, as individuals, as colleagues, as family members, having all of those things in our approach will only make us a stronger movement.
3: 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And that does it for today's show. I'm Lucy Kang. 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
4: 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Hey, folks, it's the first full week of May, and I'll tell you what, the birds are singing. The grass is definitely growing. The dandelions are blooming, and the weather hasn't quite decided if it's spring or if it still wants to be winter. It was an interesting weekend. It was fun. It was this past weekend was really interesting weather-wise, wasn't it, folks? Had a great time. Had a chance to get out and do some turkey hunting. Had some chance to spend some time with my grandson, Charlie, and chase some gobblers around. And it was a great time. It's always fun getting out with one of your grandchildren and your children. I always say, you know, taking a child hunting or fishing is just awesome. And I love every square minute of it. Just get them outside and watching them and the excitement in their eyes, and when things happen and they see things for the first time or hear things for the first time or haven't seen a deer for a while in the wild. It's just, it's awesome. I really enjoy it. And I encourage everyone to do the same. We've got a good show for you this week. We've got Sean Karn. Sean is a New York hunter. He is a co-host of Oak Ridge Outdoors TV. And we're going to be kind of, again, eavesdropping on a conversation that we had with him and Chris Worthing. And had a lot of fun going over some, telling some horror stories and having some fun and talking about some of the challenges and the excitement that we all have of videotaping our own hunts and the excitement that brings and the challenges that come along with it. So we got an exciting show for you this week's show, and we hope you all learn a little bit about what's going on. So it get busy this time of year. Spring walleye season's open, smallmouth season's open, spring turkey season's open. It's just a lot of, and the trout are biting, and the walleye are, it's busy. And we're talking a lot about it, Sportsman's Calendar and the Fishing Conditions Report too. So stick around, buckle up, folks. We got a busy show for you this week. It's my pleasure to welcome Mr. Sean Karns.
5: So welcome, pal. How you doing?
6: Doing good. Doing good.
5: How's everything in central New York?
6: Good. A little wet. We got quite a bit of rain last night, but things are starting to green up, and it's going to get a little cold here, which I mean, I could have in the cold, but.
5: Yeah. So. Well, you know, for those that aren't aware, you're a New York guy. I'm a New York guy. We're residents of the state of New York. And tomorrow is opening day of spring turkey season. And for our Pennsylvania friends, Saturday, May 2nd, is opening day in PA. Weekend in both New York and Pennsylvania, there were youth weekends.
7: Yes.
5: Actually, PA, I believe, was Saturday, right, Chris?
7: Yes, it was.
5: All right. And New York had Saturday and Sunday. Now, Sean, you are very much involved with a local rod and gun called Beaver Outdoors.
6: The Beaver Valley Rod and Gun.
5: Beaver Rod and Gun.
6: Yep. Right next door to my house here.
5: Very good. Now, you guys had a youth event. You have a youth event every year. Is that correct?
6: Correct. Yep.
5: It's for Youth Weekend. How did it go this past weekend?
6: It went real well. We ended up with 6 entries, which is one of the most we've ever got, and some real nice birds were brought in.
5: Are your birds talking about there?
6: Yeah, it was mixed reviews. I mean, of course, I got group chats with all my hunting buddies and everything, and a few of them had some use, and they went to some areas where they knew birds were and thought they, you know, they had it in the bag, but the birds talk a little bit on the roost and hit the ground and shut right up. You know, so there's some people struggling, and I was actually out of town this weekend, so I couldn't be here to see the birds, but, you know, when the other guys, other club members were texting me about the birds coming in, I was surprised for, you know, the reports I was getting, how the birds were acting. I didn't think we were going to have any birds come in for our contest, but we had a good showing.
5: Wow, that's great. That's really great. Now you have prizes and everything for those too.
6: Yeah, right? Of course. Yep. And oh, then good. We get a
5: prizes, not cash though, right?
6: No. Yeah, prizes. No. We do first place this year is a ground blind, and then we got a custom made box call from Oak Ridge Game Calls. Got
5: oh, donated. That small little game call company.
7: That small little game company. Call
6: company. Yeah.
5: Yeah. Yeah.
6: Yeah.
5: Yeah.
6: And then, what, second place is a hunting vest with a slate call donated from that small little company.
5: Oh, sweet.
7: Well, I heard of them, right above Chautauqua.
6: Yeah, up in that area.
7: Yeah.
5: You know, and people wonder why I have no ego. These are the guys I hang around with. I have no ego whatsoever. So
7: we'll keep you grounded.
5: Yeah, you keep me grounded. Chris, what do you got? You got any questions for Mr. Karn?
7: Yeah, I heard you say Adirondacks. Where was you at up in there?
6: So we've got – actually, we own a piece of property up on the Tug Hill and got a small little cabin there, you know, just one of those little, like, Amish-type cabins. And yeah. We go up there. Don't do much hunting. We do a little bit of duck hunting because we have a swamp area stream on the property, so we get a bunch of buddies and go up there in the fall for opening duck season. And it's up in Lewis County, so Lewis County up there allows on their town roads, and they've got a big ATV side-by-side program going up there. So a lot of the local businesses and bars do poker runs at least one a month or so. So gotcha. We'll get a group of us, and we'll go up and ride on the trails and, you know, hang out, play in the mud with our side-by-sides.
7: The reason I ask is because 2 years ago I came up to New York for a bear hunt, and I went – pretty far up in, it was up in the inlet.
6: Yep.
7: By Eagle Bay. That up
6: yep.
7: In that
6: so
7: area,
6: you
7: up
6: were probably.
7: It's pretty far up there. But
6: yeah, you were probably another. You were probably another half an hour, 45 minutes north of where we have a family camp on a lake. That my
7: okay.
6: Grandparents.
7: Gotcha.
6: That my grandparents
7: nice area.
6: Built back in the 1940s. So.
7: Well, Inlet is such a nice little town. I mean, that's somewhere I could see myself going and taking a vacation, and just you could walk everywhere. You know, it's like Mayberry or something there. You know, you can get around pretty easily there.
6: Yeah, the Adirondacks is a great place, except for the black flies and the mosquitoes. But once they're gone,
7: yeah, I guess I was in for the early bear season, so that was what September. So it wasn't bad at that point. But what I wanted to ask you, though, you were saying about the insects, how are your ticks in your area? He said you're a forester type guy, so I got polluted when I took a walk here lately, looking around, and man, they was out in full force. Are they like that in your area?
6: Yeah, so here in central New York, in the past, I don't know, 5-10 years, they've got worse in this area. Well, years ago, you'd see them more in southern part of New York. And when I worked over in the Hudson Valley area over that way, they used to be real bad. And you'd never really saw much of them up in the central New York area. But, you know, over the years, it's got the amount of them got worse and worse up here.
7: Yeah, I don't understand it. I remember growing up as a child or even as a young adult, you know, we never had an issue with ticks unless they was the ones that we call timber ticks, the bigger ones, like the dog tick looking right. thing, you know, the one that sacks up with the flu, with the blood, you know. Yeah, those were all over the deer and things, but just like now, you know, my wife's had a couple pulled off of her just gardening in the yard, you know. I mean, yeah, we have some adjoining woods and things, but it's not like we're deep in the bush here. But yeah, the ticks are, they've been a real thing here in the last couple of years.
6: Yeah, and it seems like you don't have to walk far into the woods before you got one on you.
7: No, no, for sure. They're hanging on. And I thought that winter would have been great on killing them, but as I was told, that snowpack that we had so deep was just actually insulating them and protecting them, you know? I guess if we would have had like a more of a bare ground, barren ground, didn't have all that snowpack, maybe it would have did some of them in. I don't know.
6: Yeah,
7: is that
6: I know.
7: A true statement?
6: Yeah, that's what I've heard about them. And I know here, geez, probably the end of March, the beginning of April there, we got some where the weather warmed up a little bit. And a couple of my loggers that I do business with, they have already had issues with ticks on them. Already, you know, that early in the season, because usually don't see them until it warms up in the summertime.
7: Gotcha. So your lumbering, is it just a local company or is it for the state, or how, what are you doing for work?
6: So I work for a company. It's actually, the company's name is Bailey Lumber Company, and I've been with them for, it'll be going on 29 years. And when they started, they had two mills in New York and a mill in South Carolina. And just over the years, they've bought more and more mills. And now they have mills from Michigan all the way down to South Carolina, out to Wisconsin and all over the place. I think they even have mills in, you know, in PA and everything. So they've grown. They started out with two guys buying lumber from sawmills and selling it in a basement in Buffalo, New York. And they just grew the company into probably the biggest company this side of the Mississippi River and probably the second or third biggest company in the U.S.
7: Gotcha. Yeah. So do you want to out Mr. Craig there and tell him how you met? Tell us all how you guys met and you guys hunt together and things. And
6: so Mr. Craig was up at a local casino in the area. They were having a...
5: I wasn't gambling.
6: Yeah, you weren't gambling.
5: I wasn't gambling.
6: We probably could have probably been better off.
5: Better gambling at that show.
6: Yeah. So they had a sportsman, one of those little sportsman shows at a local casino in the area. Okay. And it's been a long time. I was a young lad at the time and just walking around, looking at things. And, you know, at that time, you know, everybody wants to be a pro staff and maybe get in with, you know, I was big into hunting fish and I've been that way since I was a kid. I mean, my dad would always, you know, we'd go rabbit hunting. My dad had beagles and everything, go rabbit hunting. He let me carry my BB gun, you know, at age 9, 10 years old, you know, and I thought I was big things, you know, killing rabbit, you know, holding pictures of a rabbit with my BB gun, even though I know my dad got it, you know, so.
7: Yeah.
6: But yeah, so. So, you know, I just walk around talking to people and Craig and I got talking and, you know, and he's at the time, Craig said he was looking for some pro staff out in this area and everything. And pretty much the rest is history. We've been to quite a few shows together.
7: Yeah. Yeah. Well, those shows like that are great to make contact. I mean, I've made a lot of contacts over the years just going to shows. But you just mentioned something that I want to expand on, the mentoring. How is the mentoring in New York? Are the children allowed to hunt now like they were in PA? Like you could here in PA, they really don't have an age limit on how young you can start them out. And they actually started selling a mentor tag where you could take a child out. It's like $2.90 or $2.70 or something. I because my son, I had him out hunting at about age 7 or 8. He was actually able, you know, to tote the gun. Is it like that in New York now?
6: No, I mean, in New York, I mean, they're slowly bringing the ages down. They've changed it and brought it, the ages down over the years, but there is a limit. I'm not sure. Like the youth weekend, I think you can hunt that. I think you're starting at age 12, 12 to like 15.
7: And well, that's what it was,
6: that's where it started. But, you know, I know a lot of people, they'll still take their kids out, you know, just to have them out there, you know.
7: Yeah, just to influence them. Yeah,
6: and I've taken my daughters out with me, you know, turkey hunting, and a couple times I've taken them out and, you know, brushed in a blind for, you know, goose hunting so they can have that experience and stuff. And, you know, they can't have a gun or anything, but just to lay in the blind and see what goes on, you know.
7: Yeah, for sure. And see, and that's how it was in PA for years when I was growing up. You know, you had to wait till you're 12. You know, I until I passed that test, I was not allowed out in the field, you know, and dad didn't even take me with. So, you know, but yeah, that's the way it was. I just wondered how it was up there.
6: Yeah, it's funny to see, like, with social media and everything, you see these kids, like, some states where they can hunt when they're 8, 9 years old. And,
7: yes,
6: you know, you see this kid shoot this huge 13, 14 point buck, and I'm like, boy, oh boy, that sets the bar high for next year for that
7: sure
6: kid
7: does.
6: At that age.
7: Sure does, yeah. Yeah, because I had taken the boy out on the mentor tag, and he had, the first year out, he had shot at a doe and put kind of a mediocre hit on it, and we did not find that deer. And I thought, oh boy, here we go. He's never going to hunt again. But he bounced back with resiliency, and we got out, and he shot his first spike that year as well. And then the next year, at age 9, he shot a 4-point, and at that point, then he said, Dad, I want to get a doe, you know. So we went ahead, and he went out and got the doe. And then he came down with he was diagnosed with Crohn's at age 11, and he was no good till about last year. He's still having a little bit of hard time with some of that, but, you know, he's a lot better now. But, yeah, it's a lot different from state to state. Some of these states, you see these kids out, you know, they have a tripod out that you can lock a gun into, and all they have to do is press the trigger, you know, and they're 5 years old, like you said, and they're shooting these monsters. Yeah, crazy, crazy.
6: Yeah, I wish they would lower the age a little bit here in New York, you know, as long as they take a course and they're responsible and everything, you know, the sooner you start the kids, I think the better.
7: Yeah. So when did you start? Do you self-film? I mean, you was filming for Oak Ridge. You was, you know.
6: I don't know. So, yeah, pretty much I got into it. Pretty much got into it when, you know, got with Craig. And, you know, Craig and I met and became friends and everything. And Craig started kicking around the idea of, you know, doing Oak Ridge Outdoors TV and stuff. And, you know, I picked up a camera and started filming. And, you know, I always watched. You know, they had the few hunting shows on, they were on TV. At that time, it wasn't as big as, you know, it is now. But,
7: yeah,
6: you know, just bought a small little camcorder and started doing some filming and learned from there.
7: Yeah, I use little Sony Handycams for stationary stuff. I use Tacticams and GoPros and things. Is that kind of stuff you've been using as well?
6: Yeah, so, of course, I started out with a little handheld one in the beginning. And then, you know, I've moved up from there to a little bit bigger camera, but then I also have the GoPros that I use, you know, because I like to either have GoPro on my head or, you know, sort of set a GoPro out into the action, depending on what you're doing.
7: Right, right.
5: So, Sean, I've got a question. I don't mean to interrupt you, Chris.
7: Go ahead.
5: But I'll let you take a break. Rest your vocal cords a little bit.
7: I was going off. Huh?
5: You were on a roll. I'm just letting you go, dude. That's what it's all about. So, say hypothetically, you shoot a nice buck during deer season. You send me a text. I just shot a monster, or I just shot a buck.
6: Yeah.
5: What is my first response to the text?
6: I knew what this, was going.
5: First response to the text.
7: This is hypothetical,
6: isn't
7: it?
6: What, you didn't even have to, like, set that story up. I mean, all you have to say is, what's my response to your text that you just shot a buck? Craig's text. First off, I don't even know if it's congratulations. It's get B-roll.
7: Get B-roll.
6: Yeah. Get B-roll. Get B-roll.
5: Gotta have B-roll, buddy. Gotta have B-roll.
6: Oh, I mean, the thing of it is, you know, like I said, it's self-taught filming. And, you know, I know you guys there a few weeks or so ago, you had Radar on, and Radar and I are good buddies. And I actually introduced Radar to Craig, and Radar and I hunt together. And I filmed one of the first shows we did when we started. Radar shot a real nice buck. And I can remember at that time, I didn't know all the ins and outs, all the equipment you could use. So of course I'm holding the camera instead of having it on an arm, I'm holding the thing by hand. So he shoots that buck and besides the shaking, don't I push the stop button? So I got the shot, I got the buck kicking, and then it was nothing after that. So then I filled in with some B-roll and of course an interview once we found the buck and that type of stuff. And you know, the show it turned out good. You know, Craig did some magic really and made it work.
5: But it was a really good show.
6: Little things like that, you know, it just
7: in the excitement things happen.
6: Oh yeah. Yep.
7: Yeah. Absolutely. I once double pumped the record button and I was upset because I would not have shot this doe if I didn't think I could have got it on film.
6: Yep.
7: And I double bumped the button, put the gun up, dropped her, looked down, and the camera wasn't recording. I was mad because I was an hour from home and I had an hour to get this deer out of the woods. I spent all this time and I didn't get any footage. I was upset. Filming's hard.
5: Everybody thinks, you know, I'll do a TV show. You know, I'm going to start shooting video until you start filming, self-filming yourself. Mm-hmm. I mean, it is difficult as all get out.
6: Well, I think what it is, a lot of it is you watch the TV shows and, you know, some of the times they make it seem like it's easy and everything comes together. But there's a lot of filming I've done, and there's a lot of times you hear something coming, you press play, and it's a squirrel or something else. You know, there's a lot of filming you do and a lot of time in your stand before it all comes together. You know,
5: and the infamous one.
6: It's all that editing and stuff in the background that, you know, people don't see. You know,
5: and the infamous one is when you hear that squirrel. You turn the camera on and you turn it toward the sound and it's a squirrel and it happens again and again and again. And then after a while, you just don't turn the camera on. And the next time, all of a sudden it's a deer or it's a turkey or it's whatever you're after. So you just never can stop doing what you're supposed to be doing. That's the problem.
6: One of my big things that's haunted me with filming is, especially turkey season, when you're running and gunning and you're constantly going and, you know, you go right till noon and you come home, throw your stuff in, you're off to go do something else. And you forget to put your batteries in to charge.
7: Right.
6: So next day you're hunting and you got turkey coming and all of a sudden your camera's blinking at you that the battery's low.
5: Battery's dead. Yep.
6: Yeah. Yeah.
7: Been there.
6: Yep.
7: Been there.
5: My problem is I'll leave the camera on. And then put it in the backpack and then open it in the morning and then charge the battery and there's a dead battery.
8: Tell you what, it's always great visiting with a fellow sportsman from New York State, and Sean has definitely hunted all his life and is sharing some of his experiences and how it actually is shooting video. You know, oftentimes I talk about the difficulty and the challenges sometimes and the rewards that we have with self-filming and shooting video for television production. And to listen to someone else run through the same dilemmas and the same challenges is always kind of gives me a little chuckle. But totally enjoy visiting with Sean, and we have a great time together, obviously. You can probably tell that. So then having Chris kick around and pipe in every once in a while is always good, too. So we appreciate Sean Karn and his visit with us on Oak Ridge Outdoors Radio. We appreciate it. Hey, Lake Erie anglers are continuing to enjoy excellent catches of monster yellow perch with tons of limits reported. So far, right now, the productive zone this past week has been 50 to 60 foot of water, and it's between the Cattaraugus Creek and Sturgeon Point. Bait of choice is live emerald shiners and other small, medium-sized minnows. But the key is you've got to stay toward the bottom. Now, as we record this, it's not May 1st. Obviously, May 1st kicks off walleye season, so make sure you check all your regulations before you head out, especially up on Lake Erie and any of the inland bodies of water in New York State you're fishing, and also in Pennsylvania. Also, if you're up on Lake Erie, one of the places that we've always started right at the beginning of the season is 6 to 15 foot of water. Look for these rocky sections that where there's rocks. I want some of those big boulders in Lake Erie underneath you in 6 to 15 foot of water, and just trolling stick baits. A nice little troll, you know, 1.5 miles an hour right over those rocky areas. It's unbelievable. The Upper Niagara River top smallmouth option in the spring, and obviously the season will have opened here on the 1st, so the lower river is in excellent shape at the reporting time. It's about 5 feet of visibility with water temperature roughly in the high 40s, 47, 48, 49 degrees. Boaters in the upper drifts and shore anglers in the gorge are catching a good mixture of steelhead and lake trout. Lake Ontario tributaries, the near shore brown bite is starting to slow down just a little bit, but it's worked west on the western end of Lake Ontario. So trolling with medium-sized spoons, spinners, keeping it 20 to 60 feet of water seems to be the ticket right now. The big king salmon action will start heating up once the temperatures get into the 50s. So Chautauqua Lake crappie fishing has been a little bit slow this week. But when the water temperature warms up, as the days warm up, that will pick up also. You can target crappie schools around emerging weed beds. Rock Island, Grass Island are always good spots. But the Northern Basin right off Mayville Flats, right off the Mayville Launch, 8 foot of water this time of year. There again, water temperature needs to warm up a little bit. Small jigs, tipped off with a small minnow, 1-inch tubes. Jig size, I like 1/64, 1/32 is the biggest that I like to use for these crappie this time of year. So, a ton of stuff going on as far as fishing goes on. Let's go over to the Jamestown Audubon. It is going to be a busy week this coming week, this first full week of May. This past weekend, it was just, they had a lot going on. They had bird banding going on this past weekend, but they're going to also have bird banding on the 9th of May, which is going to be a lot of fun. And bird banding, if you're not familiar with it, go on the website, Jamestown Audubon website, and check it out. It's something that happens this time of year, the end of April through mid-May, weather permitting, of course. It's an established technique used to discover detailed behaviors of the birds. So you can stop by anytime in the morning between 7 and 11 and get a chance to talk to some of the folks that know exactly what's going on with bird banding, because it's a lot of fun. Over to the Faulkner Rod and Gun, best breakfast this side of the Mississippi, every Sunday morning, 7 a.m. Coming up, there'll be a monthly meeting on Tuesday at 7 p.m. Open skeet shoot, 2 p.m. on Thursday, and again on Saturday, 10:30. Jamestown Rifle Club, actually, due to some scheduling difficulties, the Rifle Club actually moved the monthly meeting to the 11th, so that will be next Monday. That just came up here this past week. There were some scheduling difficulties going on, so the club decided to move the meeting. That'll be at 7:30 on the 11th. Once the group on the 6th will be at 10 a.m., and senior group, 9 a.m. on Friday. And don't forget the work party on May 9th. Folks, we had a great show. I hope you enjoyed it this week. Thanks for our guest, Chris, and of course, Sean Karn, coming in and visiting and just telling you a little bit about what's going on in the outdoors and some of the excitement and challenges that we all receive when we actually try to videotape some of our adventures in the outdoors. And as turkey season is underway here in New York State and Pennsylvania, we wish y'all good luck. And always remember to identify your target and what's beyond that target. We want to make sure you know what you're going after. So, and as always, take a child hunting or fishing because they are the future of the great outdoors.
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11: Hello and welcome to another episode of CHQ Chamber Chats, a monthly radio show brought to you in partnership with the CHQ Chamber and WRFA. I'm Dan Heitzreiter, President and CEO of the CHQ Chamber, and excited to be joined this month by Kristen McMahon, the president of Robert H. Jackson Center, certainly well-known local institution here in the Jamestown area. Kristen, welcome.
12: Thanks, Dan. It's nice to be here.
11: Thanks. So, you know, we were talking before going on the air here about the format, and I always love to start with more of a personal introduction so that the community can learn a little bit about the people before we start talking about the organization.
12: Makes sense.
11: If you would tell us a little bit about yourself.
12: Sure. So my name is Kristen McMahon, serving as the president of the Robert H. Jackson Center since April of 2019. I moved here from the Washington, D.C. area. I'm going to say a little bit sight unseen. My board, when I was interviewing for this role, multiple times checked in with me about whether or not I knew about the winters here. That seemed to be their big concern. And as a St. Bonaventure graduate, I assured them that, yes, I was quite familiar with the winters in Western New York, the Southern Tier, and that did not scare me. And so, yeah, I was an attorney in a former life, or earlier in this life. I was just talking with some St. Bonaventure students yesterday and talking to them about the fact that I sort of break my career up into, I'm in my third career at this point. So I practiced law for about 15 years. I did some executive search work for associations and nonprofits for about 2.5 years. And part of that for me was also trying to figure out how to translate my legal experience into words and language that nonprofits understand, because most of the time people would look at my resume and say, well, I don't need a lawyer. And so really trying to work through, like, how do you highlight the project management and the budget management and all those things that really go into running a nonprofit. And then I moved here in April of 2019 to take on this role. I did not actually buy a house in the area until that fall. So during the summer, I lived in the dorms at JCC.
11: That's quite the journey to Chautauqua County here. But so your first introduction to the area perhaps was St. Bonaventure. So as you mentioned, you're familiar with the region. And then your educational and professional career took you into law. Tell us just a little bit about maybe what your focus was or your interest was starting out as an attorney.
12: Yeah, I went to the Catholic University of America, Columbus School of Law, for law school, which is in Northeast Washington, D.C. And I went there, honestly, because at the time they had the only communications law institute in the country. And that was what I really wanted to focus on. I was a combination journalism and political science major at St. Bonaventure. to be honest, I didn't decide to go to law school until my senior year when I was helping my roommate study for the LSATs. And I thought, oh, I could see myself doing this. There are no other lawyers in my family. I'm the only one. And when I was at Catholic, was also on the cusp of a lot of the, I guess I'd call it electronic communications media. So it was the Communications Act of 1996, had just been passed. I graduated from Bonaventure in 97. It was how do you regulate telephone companies and the airwaves? And so sort of going into that newer media, I guess, technically, for that. So I originally had chosen Catholic because I thought I wanted to be the New York Times First Amendment lawyer. And that clearly was not the path that I went down. And I did a lot of internships at the Federal Communications Commission, really fell in love with that side of things. And then when I graduated from law school, the Federal Communications Commission, the federal government, actually had a hiring freeze. So I graduated from law school without a job, which was scary, but started doing DC because there are so many lawyers there and so many projects at the time. Has a very robust, I guess you would call it a temp attorney kind of situation. And so I started on some antitrust projects there, and I was hired off the second project I worked on by one of the largest firms in Washington, D.C.
11: Interesting. You know, just back to the first part of your interest in becoming an attorney, when I was at Fredonia, I was a history major, political science minor. So I was in some of those maybe similar circles where peers were studying for the LSAT, but I had the opposite reaction. I was like, oh, maybe that would be a cool path. And I was like, I'm not studying for the LSAT, mm-hmm. or LSAT. So, yeah.
12: I always enjoyed logic puzzles, so that was okay. That was a fun part of the test for me.
11: Very good. So you started out, and I mean, I think that's an interesting, so you sort of selected your college pathway based on the specific type of law you wanted to get into and practice. What interested you about communications law?
12: Well, you know, actually I spent most of college thinking I wanted to be a war correspondent, and I didn't have a good sense of how exactly one got into that kind of work. And although Christiana M. Poor was absolutely alive at the time, she didn't quite exist as her current iteration. So there wasn't an obvious path as to what that looked like. I did a lot of, I worked for the student newspaper at St. Bonaventure. Also, I was a radio news person as well. And I had done that in high school and everything. So I really thought I was going to be a journalist, and that was the route I was going to go. And then I'm not really sure, somewhere over in between my junior and senior years, I was thinking through what comes next. I think I started thinking, I'm not sure I have that fire in your belly that you really need to be successful in journalism. And so I started thinking through what could be other career paths. One of the great things about being a journalism major is how well you're trained to write and to think and to dig into problems, which is exactly what you do as a lawyer as well. In fact, in law school, they had to sort of retrain me to use more words. They kept telling me I was too succinct of a writer and that I needed to really work on adding more language in. I thought, well, I've spent 4 years getting the extra words trained out of me, and now I have to put them back in. But I like the idea of crafting statements and arguments and convincing people or persuading them that your way of seeing something is a good way to see something. And honestly, that works in my job now too, so.
11: Yeah. So just, you know, before we bring the conversation to the Jackson Center, of course, you mentioned you started in the D.C. area, you know, looking at antitrust in the communications realm. I was just interested if you'd share a little more about that work. It just sounds really interesting.
12: Yeah, absolutely. So at the law firm I worked at, which actually no longer exists, it was my antitrust work sort of ran the gamut there. So it was everything from when companies are a certain size, they have to ask the government for permission to merge with another company or buy a part of another company or sell a part of their company. And so I did a lot of that work. And then I was also on the litigation side of things. So, you know, some of my clients were Anheuser-Busch and Fluke, which for people who are involved in some of the mechanics fields, that'll be a name that they know. SKF and Eaton with the ball bearings and things like that. So these were all part of companies. And I really liked, you know, for any company, especially if they're trying to sell something, and the government usually then comes in and says, oh, no, you have to sell these things. And so it's always that really great puzzle of like, well, how do we get to hold on to those? So what are the arguments you have to make in order to facilitate those? one of the last mergers I worked on, there was the Verizon-MCI merger. And when Verizon was looking to beef up its internal antitrust department, they reached out to that merger. Actually had three different law firms working on it on a variety of pieces. And they reached out to each of the law firms that had worked on that and asked if there was anybody within their law firms that they might recommend to Verizon. And so that's how I came to Verizon's attention. I happened to write one of the briefs that the Associate General Counsel for Antitrust really loved. And so that was how I got my foot in the door there.
11: Wow. Very cool. So obviously, somehow you found your way to Chautauqua County. Back to the region.
12: I can give that story, too. I think I know how that happened.
11: Yeah.
12: So when the Jackson Center was looking for its next executive director after Sue Murphy decided to retire, Greg Peterson, who knows everybody, I think, reached out to a lot of nonprofit leaders in the area to see if they had any recommendations. And one of the people they reached out to was Michael Hill at Chautauqua Institution, who had been my editor on the Bonaventure. I'd known him since college. And he had lived in D.C. for a number of years as well. And he told Greg that it sounded like what Greg was looking for was me, but he didn't know if I would be interested in it. So he wanted to sort of test the idea out with me first before he passed my name along. And I think it was within, like, I'm not even sure, 24 hours had passed before I knew Michael had shared my name with Greg, that Greg was on the phone with me and he was coming down to D.C. because his son lived there, and did I want to meet him and I could come to his son's concert. And then, like, that morning I get a call from him, and this is all over the week before Thanksgiving of that year. And then I get a call, I think, from him that morning saying, oh, by the way, Jackson's granddaughter is also going to be there. And I was thinking to myself, what is happening right now? I went from what I thought was going to be a casual meeting with one person to now I'm meeting the entire family and Jackson's granddaughter. And it felt like a lot of pressure at the time, but I think it worked out okay.
11: Yeah, yeah. Okay, so that's how that starts. You moved to Chautauqua County to the JCC dorms.
12: Yes, for a period of time, yes.
11: What was it about the Robert H. Jackson Center that interested you? And obviously we're segueing here into talking about the Jackson Center.
12: Yeah, so I've been involved with nonprofits probably since middle school in a variety of, between Key Club and things like that. This was my first attempt at a nonprofit leadership role. So, and I think for me, because there was a nexus to law, I learned about Robert H. Jackson in law school. I have been reading his opinions for decades. It was something I thought, because I had that legal background, that gave me insight into what the center could be doing with its programs and things along that line. I love the mission of the organization, and it seemed really exciting to figure out how I could help it achieve that mission.
11: Do you know that mission?
12: Off the top of my head? Well, the mission has actually changed since, okay. Or we've reworded, I wouldn't say it changed, we've reworded the mission since I have been here. We spent about 3 years ago, we started doing some really deep capacity work and making sure the mission fit what we were doing. So I'm going to paraphrase it a little bit.
11: Sure.
12: But it is to preserve and promote the legacy of Robert H. Jackson through his work and his principles, and give a lens on both history and current events using him as the guide.
11: Yeah. You know, that's, I think, such an important legacy, an institution certainly, which again is why I think you probably decided to come here, right?
12: But, absolutely.
11: It just strikes me as being so interesting for our area, right? Some of the famous people who have come from Chautauqua County, Jamestown area specifically, you know, and certainly Jackson's legacy and impact on the world being way up there as far as the mark he made.
12: Right. You know, it's when you think of, and this is a conversation I feel like we at the center have fairly frequently, you know, he was born in Spring Creek, Pennsylvania, in Warren County. The family moved to Frewsburg when he was 5. He graduated top of his class from Frewsburg High School. It was a class of 3. And then he did a super senior year here in Jamestown. So, you know, when you think this is 1910, 1911, college was not a regular path for people quite yet. And so he did an extra year of high school here in Jamestown. At the same time, he was learning how to be a lawyer. He was apprenticing with a lawyer in town. He didn't go to college. He did 1 year of law school at Albany Law, did not graduate from law school because he wasn't 21 years old. So he came back to Jamestown, did another year of apprenticeship, and then sat for the bar when he was 21, and then spent 20 years basically practicing law here in Jamestown, where he was very well thought of. He was, I like to think of him as an egalitarian lawyer. He represented anyone who needed representation and was deeply involved in the civic life here. So everything from being the city's corporation counsel to helping to John Wright bring the phone franchise here when someone needed to sue the Bell telephone system. He hired Robert H. Jackson to do that. You know, he also represented some of the farmers in town, farmers in the area. You know, so it was his, and in addition to that, and this is a story I particularly love, there used to be something in Jamestown called the Saturday Nightclub. And it was, I would liken it to sort of a way to be both entertained and informed. And it would, obviously it happened on Saturday nights. And it would be typically two people discussing either a pro and a con or a one side and another side of a current event or a particular topic or issue. And it was, there was an audience for it. It was reported in the newspaper. Like this was how people stayed informed on what was going on. This is how they kicked the tires on why they believed what they believed. And it really gave them an opportunity to hear from, I'm not sure, you know, either side would necessarily have ever qualified themselves as experts in the topic, but it gave them the opportunity to hear from people who were passionate about these subjects, had perhaps done more research than they were able to do or had access to. And so I love that that was, you know, that part of debate and discussion had been part of Jackson's life since he was a teenager. And I love how you can really see that thread run through his entire life.
11: Yeah, that's really interesting. I mean, you know, when you explore those local ties, right, beyond the figure that we all know, But even that, I think, you know, just in a prior conversation, you had recommended to me Jackson's book, That Man. Mm-hmm. And just that reading alone was really interesting. I think we all know of Jackson being professionally relevant and active around the time of FDR and World War II and, of course, Nuremberg. But until reading that, even, I had no clue that, you know, our local Robert H. Jackson was essentially Franklin D. Roosevelt's right-hand man.
12: Yep.
11: Just really interesting.

0: relationship. And given Jackson's love of words and his oratory and writing skills, you're absolutely right. He was someone that the president deployed on a number of occasions to talk on behalf of the administration, to write or speak. He being President Roosevelt, also at times sort of positioned Jackson as a successor to him in some way. So there was a brief period of time he was floated as the governor candidate for New York State. There was before Roosevelt decided to run for a third term as a possible presidential candidate. And so these were a lot of Jackson being out there and talking was also trying to position and help the country get to know him better as well.
1: So, you know, I think we've done a good job talking about Robert H. Jackson, right? So let's go back to the Robert H. Jackson Center. And what does the center do, right? And I know this has evolved a little bit over time, so I'll just tee it up that way.
0: Yeah, no, that's a very broad question. I like it. So I generally start with saying that education is at the heart of everything that we do. So because we offer programs, we have archives, we have exhibit space, we have a theater. So, you know, we sort of run the gamut in terms of how many different ways can you use a building, and I think we do them all. We start as young as second and third grade with education for students on a variety of topics like the Holocaust and Japanese internment and civil rights and women's suffrage and immigration, sort of all those things that Jackson kind of touched over the course of his life. And we do a lot of those through an artistic theater production, because heavy topics are often absorbed best through the arts. But then we also obviously do a series of lectures, panels, programs, exhibits at the center as well. We have been, you know, fortunate to bring in some very luminaries, is how I would like to think of them, between Supreme Court justices and world famous authors and educators. It's really, we try to bring as much to this area as we can.
1: I just am curious when you bring that up, because some of these programs have come on my radar before, and I know often they might be offered as like continuing legal education credits and things, but are those open and to non-lawyers like myself? and how can people find out about those, right? And again, there's so much more that you do, but I'm just curious on the programming piece and the education side.
0: Yeah, all of the programs that we offer specifically for the center are free and open to the public. We don't charge admission to the building, so you can come in for a tour. We don't charge admission for our programs. Now, that being said, there are other organizations that on occasion rent out the center for things, and their pricing structure is their own. But for ours, yes, absolutely. If there is a continuing legal education topic that interests you, by all means, come. We record, I'm going to say, like 95% of what we do. So you can also tune into it on the Jackson Center's YouTube channel, so you can always catch up on it and watch it under your own time and with pauses as you need to pause. Since COVID, too, have made a much more concerted effort of, rarely do we do a program that is only in person. So there's usually some sort of hybrid or virtual element to it. Again, sometimes it's a broadcast, sometimes it's a recording. So that might vary. But we don't want to. Education was so central to Robert H. Jackson and his success that the center's board made a decision very early on that it would not gatekeep information, which is why we don't charge admission and why all of this is open to the public.
1: Great. So shifting a little bit to current events, and again, back to the mission of the center as far as, you know, helping protect and obviously I'm paraphrasing much, much worse.
0: Promote and preserve the legacy of Robert
1: preserve,
0: H. Jackson.
1: Thank you. Protect is not in there. But promoting and preserving that legacy, and certainly as it relates to current events, right? I guess let's sort of just start there. But I have been impressed to learn how much the center is used as a resource by outlets and writers from across the world. So tell us a little bit about
0: that. Absolutely. So we are about to start our 25th anniversary. And so I tend to think of the center's history in, I'll say, three tranches. So our first 10 years were really focused on finding everybody who was still alive, who'd known Jackson, worked with Jackson, interacted with him, and honestly, it sounds like anyway, and recording their story. So we have that history preserved, because, you know, that was the early 2000s. And then at that point, Jackson had been gone for almost 50 years. So that pool of people was definitely a lot smaller. Our middle 20 years were trying to educate people on

0: history, trying to help people understand what that legacy was. And then, since I consider ourselves now in our third 10 years, our third tranche here, it's really trying to focus on how is his legacy living in the world today? And so whether that be through the Supreme Court, through international justice, through environmental issues, there's all sorts of things. What are the ties back to Jackson's work? Because that continuing education is important there too. But then what is the outgrowth of that? What has developed since then? We're actually working on a new exhibit for the center that will be unveiled towards the end of this year, because it is the 80th anniversary of the International Military Tribunal at Nuremberg later this year as well, that's going to focus on Jackson's legacy of justice. So starting with Jackson at Nuremberg and really taking a look at what has developed since then, which includes ad hoc tribunals, the International Criminal Court, possibly the ending of it is still a little bit of a mystery to me. When I dreamed this up a couple of years ago, I was assuming it would end with the justice from the Russian Federation invasion of Ukraine. I don't know if that will actually be an ending at this point. But I think that's one of those things that also energizes me, is that his legacy is ongoing and there are new developments all the time. He is, I feel like every year I say he's even more relevant now than he used to be. And I continue to say that every year. So there, that relevance continues. To your point, you know, we have newspaper columnists who reach out to us. I have been fortunate enough to do some conversations on NPR. John Barrett, who's our Jackson scholar, I feel like is in the newspaper or some article very frequently, especially recently since you brought up current events with all of the federal prosecutor conversations. Recently, Jackson's name and an article about Jackson has been in the paper almost every day for the last 2 weeks. And so that's that continuing relevance, that continuing search for truth and information that people look back to Jackson for.
1: Right. And I think, again, you know, back to the sort of legacy and the approach by the center around those current events, right? It's a nonpartisan approach framed in what would Jackson have said or thought, right?
0: Yeah, you know, we definitely try to use I personally tremble at the idea of WWRHJD, because I think he would have evolved also since that time, just in terms of he was a very pragmatic man, and all of his circumstances impacted how he thought and what developed in his mind. So I'm not sure that there's a great static way to think about Jackson. But given the breadth of his speeches and cases and writings, we have a really good roadmap for how he thought about the challenges he confronted during his era. And I think it's incumbent upon us being people writ large, not necessarily the Jackson Center itself, to try to draw the parallels that we see between the history and today, and see what lessons or what guidance there might be from how the country or the world dealt with that situation, and what Jackson's recommendations were, or how Jackson thought about things, and see how we can apply that today. You know, it's because we are a nonpartisan organization, it is unlikely we will take strong stances from a political perspective on any topic. And so using that history as the base of the education is how we have chosen to do this. I will also say, though, depending on what the political winds are at any given time, Jackson's legacy is going to seem more one way or the other, depending on what else is happening. So, you know, so like I said, like, he is not static. It is incumbent upon us to figure out how do we interpret him today.
1: Sure. So we're kind of nearing the end of the program here, and I'll just, before I warned you, there will be some fun fact questions. Kind of in wrapping up, is there anything else we haven't covered, anything on the horizon, or just anything you want to touch on?
0: Yeah, you know, so I have been thrilled. So about, I guess just about 6 months ago, we hired someone specifically dedicated to our programming, because while I was doing it, it needed someone particularly focused on it. And I have been so thrilled with what our director of programs, Elizabeth Hosier, has been developing for us. So I would say keep an eye on our website. We list all of our events there. As I said, access to the center is free all the time. Come in for a tour. We have docents on duty from 10 until 2, Monday through Friday, and Saturdays during the summer. And if you want a tour that's outside of those hours, call us. We'll accommodate it as we can. You know, that's a little bit staff dependent, but we'll do our best. But I really, you know, I love that we're an early voting site as well. And the number of people who come in to vote or come in for something and say, this is my first time here, is both something I'm thrilled that they finally came in, but also given the fact that we are approaching our 25th anniversary, like always thinking, what took you so long? You know, this is such a great resource in the community. We do fabulous programs all of the time, and I really just hope people will pay attention and come in and tune in.
1: Very good. Well, you know, thanks for the work you do and just a commentary from the Chamber of Commerce and our office downtown here that serves as a visitor information center as well. Like I kind of alluded to earlier in the conversation, the famous residents from our area and the impact that they had on the world is just something that I personally love to share when speaking with a visitor and, you know, recommending that they go check out the Jackson Center, certainly. You know, thanks for your work to keep that legacy alive. So
0: absolutely. We're quite fortunate with Robert and Roger and Lucy.
1: Yeah, that's right. That sounds like a t-shirt. Somebody's got to get up. So, all right. So, a couple quick fun facts, that I always like to do. So we are here on WRFA local radio. So who is your favorite band, music artist? Something like that.
0: Oh gosh. Okay. So I really love, this might be a little obscure. I have a band that I love called Pink Martini, who is out of the Pacific Northwest. And I have seen, they're one of the few bands I have seen more than a dozen times. I think there might be one other band in that more than a dozen times category. And I love, they do swing music. They do cheeky lyrics. They're classically trained and it comes out in like a variety of ways that are fun and unexpected.
1: Okay, very good. We get some interesting answers, but so Pink Martini, I'll have to look that one up.
0: Please do.
1: Do you have a favorite fact or writing from Robert H. Jackson that you would recommend?
0: You know, I have been, there's a couple of things that I quote pretty relentlessly. The federal prosecutor speech, which is very much in the news these days, I would highly recommend to anyone who wants to read it, and they can find that on our website. It is not a super long speech, and he gave it in the rotunda at the main justice building in Washington, D.C. on April 1st of 1940, so this is also an anniversary year for that particular speech. Then there's also, I think I have a favorite quote of his, if you'll indulge me on that. And his quote is, "It is not the function of our government to keep the citizen from falling into error. It is the function of the citizen to keep the government from falling into error." And I, especially with a lot of conversations we've been having, I feel like repeatedly about how are we as people involved in our government, involved in our city, involved in our town, that civic participation, that quote really drives that home for me.
1: Great. Final question I like to ask everybody, you know, Chautauqua County is really just such a special and beautiful place that we live. What is your favorite view in all of Chautauqua County?
0: My favorite view. So I really love to walk in the woods during the winter. And so I would say the Dobbins Woods is one of my favorite places to walk. And I don't know that there's, I feel like I stop all along the path there to just sort of take in the snow on the trees and some of the fallen branches or watch how the ice is playing in the water or something like that. So it's not a very long walk and you can do the circuit a couple of times really if you want to, but that's one of my happy, quiet thinking places to go. So I'm going to say that.
1: Very cool. Well, thank you so much for your time, Kristen. So glad you could join us.
0: Thanks for having me.
1: Yeah. This has been another episode of CHQ Chamber Chats and we'll talk to you next month.

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jungle, I try to keep a date with my little girl that's back in the States. A stranger in the jungle, I'm a faded alone. I'm wondering how I'm gonna get the message back home. But how was I to know that the wreckage of my plane had been picked up and spotted by the girl on Lover's Lane? I said, meanwhile, I'm back in the States.

on the run when something heavy hit me like an atomic bomb. I woke up kind of slow. My head started to clear. I had a strange feeling.

With warm weather upon us in the area, warm weather means opening all the windows, but opening and closing old windows in your home could be releasing invisible, dangerous lead paint dust. 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
2: 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Thanks. All right. Yeah. 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
4: You are listening to Community Matters for Thursday, May 7th. I'm Julia Cecil Hanley. Coming up on today's program, we talk about the closing of Bush Industries with former longtime employee and Jamestown Mayor Kim Eklund. And the Chautauqua County Humane Society visits WRFA. That's all coming up on today's program in a moment.

0: The new Zabush Industries, also known as eSolutions, was closing in the town of Ellicott, was confirmed at the end of April. We talked with Jamestown Mayor Kim Eklund about how the closure affects Jamestown. We have in our studios from Jamestown City Hall, Jamestown Mayor Kim Eklund joining us to give us an update on a lot of things that have been going on. So, Mayor, thank you for coming in today.
1: Thank you for having me again.
0: So, unfortunately, we're starting the discussion on a down note, unfortunately, with the recent news that Bush Industries, known as eSolutions, is closing the Ellicott factory, as well as all their factories around the United States, Canada, and Asia. And while there is not a factory in Jamestown at this point, this is still a closure that affects Jamestown. So I want to talk to you as a former employee of Bush Industries and just kind of get your thoughts on it.
1: Sure. It's heartbreaking for me personally and professionally. But I will say Bush Industries has been, around for 50 plus years, in my career there for 34. There's always been ups and downs. So, there was a lot of talk recently about Bush isn't doing well, rumor on the street. But to be honest with you, I was just informed, just like everybody else, on how this came down. They do have requirements they have to file. But as with any law, the Warren law, there's exceptions to every rule. And they were trying to sell up until the last minute. And then when that didn't pan out, they were left with no choice but to liquidate. It is very sad. It impacts, roughly 230 employees out of this facility. Many residents of Jamestown, many local business contacts that they deal with, Jamestown Container, many local areas that impacts. So devastating overall. I hate to see a company with such a tradition fold. A lot of things have changed through the years. The initiation of tariffs years ago. Bush was not unfamiliar with tariffs when I left, but it definitely has escalated to a different level in the last few years. The economy instability. And to be fair and honest with you, Bush used to be one of the top three RTA furniture assemblies in the country. But with that comes introduction of other knockoff furniture brands that can make things better, cheaper. Amazon's, the IKEAs of the world, at a different level of competition, which brings things into different look at things differently. And then the merger that happened a few years prior to my departure, that's always challenging. And then yet add it that it's a Canadian merger, causes some other difficulties in there. So devastating for those employees, certainly. And personally, I have vowed to be a resource or anything I can for any of them and for the company. In fact, when I got in here, Julia, I quickly messaged, one of my contacts there and sent her a list of places that are hiring. If there's individuals on the floor looking for a career chain, wanting to get into the trades, that's a growing, booming area. They're looking for people left and right. Anything we can do as a city and anything I can personally do, it is a blow, but we're here to provide some services to anything that we can help with.
0: Mm-hmm. And in terms of your tenure, you were there for about 30 years?
1: About 34.
0: 34 years. And what was the role you had while you were at Bush?
1: So, ironically, I started there as a favor, as a temp for a friend. They needed some employees. They were booming at the time when I graduated from college. And it turned into 34 years. So always in the finance world, finance and engineering. My last role there, and I'm not going to say my title because we had some really weird titles there that really mean nothing to the general public. If you really want to laugh, ask Erica, our comptroller, what her last title was there. I think it's about 20 words long. But in a nutshell, I did all the product standard costing. I worked in inventory, handled all that side, the engineering costing financial side of it. So not your average everyday general accountant, not your average everyday bookkeeper type role. It was more of a combination of standard costing, cost accountant, and engineering combined.
0: Mm-hmm. And it's I had temporarily forgotten, though I had remembered earlier this week that the Erica Thomas was someone you scooted her away and brought her to be the comptroller for the city, and I imagine that she had been there herself for a number of years too.
1: A year longer than me. So when we walked out that door, about 69 years walked out of experience. So stuff like that. you know, is tough when you lose people with that many years. And, you know, it also hasn't been conducive, you know, to get people to work. And I think that's been a struggle of Bush's for the last few years. When I was there, we were even running a second shift. So we were that busy at that point in time. So it is a little bit of a shock to me. And I think, you know, it's a private company. They don't have to inform us until it's, you know, as far as I'm concerned, they didn't have to inform me at all. I'm in the city of Jamestown, and sometimes it's too little too late.
0: Okay. So thank you for that, you know, those words and a little bit of insight too as well. Moving along, something I guess I would call a positive that did happen in the last month is that New York State has announced that they've made their lead rental registry live for the communities that they've decided to do the program. And that includes the 14701 zip code. That includes Jamestown primarily, but also parts of, you know, Ellicott and elsewhere outside the city limits. But this is a program that you knew was coming down the pipeline. This is something that the city of Jamestown has been working to prepare for, along with what the state was going to be asking for.
1: Yes. I mean, you know, when I first started as mayor, this was the discussion that was just happening. The inception of that being pushed down through the state was on the horizon, but not sure when. since that point in time, I think if you recall last year, we welcomed the county health department to the third floor of City Hall, and that was an anticipation for this rollout to happen. So when the lead rental registration program, which is actually part of the public health law, came down, we were already in the works of that. So recently we were awarded a grant, which was announced, to help in this through there. But rental registration is it's confusing, and the DOD has been working with the county health department, Anna Powell in particularly. Crystal and Anna are partnering with some education, you know, especially with the Real Estate Investors Association, to inform them, because this is relative to any rental unit that has two or more apartments in it. So everybody will have to register, and they will have to unfortunately register twice, once with the county and once with the city. And there is funding out there to help them remediate. That's what the purpose of this grant is, not for staffing, not for the county staff, not for the city staff. It's to help the residents remediate the lead in those homes. So I'm really excited to see the rollout, very new, and how that's going to work. But there is a link on our website for the city of www.jamestownny.gov. And I think if you go to the city clerk section, you will see the registration for that. The county, I believe, is actually registered through Health New York. So there's information available on our website of where to register both places. It's a lot of information. But again, it's about the health and safety of our families in the community.
0: Mm-hmm. One of the differences is because of the city's, this is a general rental registry for the city. There's an inspections that are going to be happening by the city regarding code issues, not just lead issues.
1: Correct.
0: And that'll be different outside the city limits, perhaps, you know, like I said, in Ellicott or Faulkner, Frisburg, wherever they may have those different, you know, outside of city lines, but still have the 14701 zip code. So how is a, when it comes to rental units, obviously whoever owns that property is then the landlord usually. I mean, I presume if you're renting it out. So then it'll be kind of like I call it a two-prong thing. You have lead, but then also, yes, you have these code issues to rectify. How will it just be the typical actions that are expected of the homeowner at that point when it comes to code issues?
1: Yes. And, you know, more importantly, that the lead remediation will be closely monitored. And because that's closely monitored, they're going to be monitoring the other code issues as well. I mean, it's by virtue of coming in at the same place and addressing all the concerns at once. The one thing I did forget to mention, Julia, that just popped in my head, that these are homes that were built pre-1980. And I want that to be clear. That doesn't mean you shouldn't register, but the lead remediation and the grant funding is for two or more in a home built prior to 1980. All this information and more is certainly available on the website, and as well as by calling, asking for more information. I know there's a lot of confusion. Anytime New York State does something new and you're trying to figure out your way through it yourself, you're sometimes learning together. But I really want to give props where props is due, and that's to Crystal and Anna and working, and even Casey working together to push this out to the public with the correct information.
0: Mm-hmm. I think Casey mentioned at the last work session for City Council about the fact that the list that they had gotten initially, that there was some people who had bought homes and maybe converted them back to single units, that that they may have gotten a letter from the county, but they didn't. It was like kind of like,
1: is off.
0: You know, or the state information was off, and that it's basically one of those, don't worry, we're getting this, you know, contact us. And I think they had to contact the city, though, to get it fixed within the assessor's office.
1: Correct. Yes. So the assessor's office will have to make that change as well.
0: Okay. So, yeah, this is brand new. And I guess, you know, we'll have to find out from, I think, probably Crystal and Casey, you know, how it's going in the next couple of months, because this is something that it's not been done before, and
1: it's new for everyone.
0: Yeah.
1: And it, you know, there will be some pain points, I'm sure, for everyone, for the homeowner and you know, the staff, and just communication sometimes with the state. You don't always get a quick answer, but we're certainly going to work through that and try to make this as easy and as painless as possible for everyone.
0: Mm-hmm. In talking with County Executive PJ Wendell recently, he said that, you know, when it comes to the homeowners, that they can get that LEED certification. I think actually they're required mm-hmm. to get LEED certification so that they know in the future, should they buy other properties, especially
1: right.
0: in Jamestown, that they know how to treat this issue.
1: And remediate the LEED, mm-hmm. yes.
0: Mm-hmm. So, and we know that LEED is a big issue. And the reason why all this is being done is because of the health consequences for children especially, but even adults and pets.
1: 100%. And, you know, you hear of it's not like it's still brought up all the time about impact on children and youth in their critical years of growth years with LEED poisoning. Mm-hmm.
0: So another issue that came up this week, because it was the City Council's voting session, and caused some confusion, because sometimes when something happens outside of what you think is the normal time of year, people can forget details or get confused. And that is the tax cap override. This was a local law that is on the desk for City Council right now. And a few people came in, I was kind of surprised. A few people came out to speak about it at City Council's Privilege of the Floor on Monday night, and about whether or not the city was following procedure, or, you know, mm-hmm. why are we doing this now? Can you give us some background about why this process is happening at this point?
1: I mean, for clarity, I am not a fan of any tax increase, but we also have to be realistic here. We all see the cost of inflation, the cost of goods going up in our personal lives. That happens in government, too. We use those same things that you use, you know, services, whether it's utilities, you know, people think about gas just being the gas in the vehicle. No, it impacts asphalt. It impacts all our construction. All these things that we're feeling with the economy right now, and you're feeling in your personal home, we're feeling as well. So I will be honest with you. The first year I took office, I knew I was faced with a very big challenge financially. When we introduced that budget, being unfamiliar with the tax cap and serving as new mayor is different than being in the legislative body. So we found ourselves in a position where at the same time we had a separate hearing for clarity, but at the same time we voted on the budget, we had to do a message of necessity and vote override the tax cap. I think that was disingenuous to the community. I do feel like pushing that down doesn't really give it. It mixes it with the budget, and it creates confusion and disillusion about what's really happening. And I vowed at that time with Elliot Raimondo, the Corporation Counsel, and Erica Thomas, the comptroller, that this should become a normal resolution as part of our normal process. And God willing, we don't have to use it. But it's a simple thing that we can talk about, have a discussion about, and hopefully people will understand that this 2% has been in place since 2011, and the rate of inflation is more than 2%. It's unrealistic, and it should be addressed by the state to be a little bit more comparable to really what's going on in the world. And I think you would see that not have to be used places. I certainly don't want a double-digit tax increase, and I'm not anticipating that, but 2% may seem a little bit rough for everybody. So given that, it was introduced and tabled, as every law is, every month. It is introduced 1 month, tabled for 30 days. a public hearing is held, and then it is voted on. Council can choose to not pass this resolution, and who knows what we'll be faced with as we get closer to budget time and what will happen. But to be honest with you, it's introduced just in preparation. It's not introduced at this point in time. I have no idea what the budget is going to look like for 2027. Do I pay attention to where we're at expense-wise in 2026? Absolutely, and I can tell you where we have concerns are those items I just mentioned. You know, gas, supplies, things that we're seeing the overages on. The anticipated note of contribution to the New York State retirement is very significant and concerning for me. Again, this is just a preliminary estimate by the state, but I will tell you it's $500,000 more than what we anticipated. So knowing that I have that in front of me, the right thing to do is to make the council aware, to make the residents aware, and to be prepared. So introduced this month, public hearing next month before the voting session at some point in time, and then voted on at the voting session in May. 2% is what the state says. You have to have a public hearing, and you have to have a resolution pass if you're going to go over that 2%. I call it just preparing ourselves for something that may or may not happen.
0: Mm-hmm. And, yeah, I think you gave some points. And also another thing that just came to mind, that in terms of not knowing where your expenses are or even revenues, is that we still don't have a state budget at this point in time. Correct. When we're talking. And you have indications of what your state aid may be, but you don't know for sure at this point.
1: I've been very clear that, yes, the state may be giving us a gift of $1.6 million. But when you raise retirement contributions to 500 more than you're thinking, there's where our 1.6 million is going to go. You know, and I that's disheartening for me, because I would really like to give some tax breaks. And I'm, till this budget is done, I'm not sure where we're going to lie.
0: Mm-hmm. So yeah, state giveth, the state taketh away.
1: I said that from day one.
0: So. Okay. So we'll, later this month, we'll see where that public hearing is, and we'll let you folks know who are listening when that's happening. So if you wish to have your opinion aired, you can do so. You are, as mayor, on the Jamestown Board of Public Utilities, mm-hmm. board. And one of the things that was passed this at their monthly meeting for April was to contract with Solar Liberty to put solar panels, mm-hmm. on the Northwest Arena's roof, which that the other resolution was to sign a lease with them. And I thought, my goodness, this is quite a project to happen in downtown Jamestown.
1: Yeah, you know, I mean, you know, there's still a lot of contradictions of what new energy is going to be, you know, getting away from gas 100%, not getting away from gas 100%. You know, it is imperative that the BPU in its vision forward that we look at other alternatives. And that was done a few years ago with the initial project at JCC when they put solar panels on the roof down there, which was pretty, a little bit more quiet and a little bit more, I would say, less vocal. However, the board this week voted on entering into a lease with the Northwest Arena to put solar panels on that if they can follow through with their version of it. So it's in preparation for that. And I think it's new and exciting to have that opportunity down there. You know, roofs are used for everything, even City Hall. We have, you know, solar, we have cell towers on them. So, you know, what an opportunity to not take up farm space, green space, and utilize roofs of buildings that can do that for us as well.
0: Mm-hmm. I had asked GM Chris Elstrom, I said, well, you have other projects? And he laid out that, you know, he told me about the JCC project. Yep. He mentioned that the Clifton Avenue, that, yep. there was going to be some solar put out there, as well as then the one downtown on the arena. And I have to think, I don't want you to come across the table at me, but I'm like, oh, what about the City Hall roof? And it's like, you've had enough problems with the roof, I know. But I thought, you know, what are the opportunities to solarize, you know, different city buildings, even where you're not having to necessarily pay a lease because it's, you'd be charging yourself, in a sense. Mm-hmm. You know, are there opportunities where the city could save, where they could, you know, make an agreement saying, hey, can we just take the instead of the electricity going back to the BPU for general distribution, could we use whatever we have a solar panel for that own building's use?
1: Right. I'm not opposed to any of that. You know, as you know, City Hall is a unique building with the penthouse up there, shape of the roof. It's not just a straight flat roof and with the existing cell towers on there. But if that's something that's conducive, I'm certainly open to that discussion. But we don't just own City Hall. There's plenty of other city-owned buildings in the town. And, you know, let's look at that possibility. I don't know if maybe the Parks building or the DPW building might be an option for it. So, you know, looking at those things and seeing what possibly is out there, I think this is a new venture for the BPU, and excited to see where it goes.
0: So am I, because I think it's one of those things where we've heard so much about the different options, but it's like seeing it put into action is, I think, it's a neat thing for Jamestown. I'm obviously editorializing a little here. So, but, you know, in this county, especially because it's so agriculture, once you get outside, you know, the metropolitan, you know, the city of Jamestown or city of Dunkirk, that, you know, a lot of people have expressed their concerns at meetings about solar and wind power on arable land. And in a city, it's not quite the same.
1: Correct. And I do know a couple people who live out, their address is Jamestown, however, outside the city, who one person in particular who is a very big advocate for solar, as he, when he built his house, he put solar in, and he is a huge advocate for it, even at his home. So they're in a location that is not BPU power, so I'm not trying to take away from the Board of Public Utilities. They're far enough out that they don't get city electric, and, you know, it has benefited them personally.
0: So, moving forward to another initiative that is I call it the public comment period, the Safe Streets for All. I had City Principal Planner Jason Kulishevsky in to talk about, you know, where that program is and what it's going to be going through over the next several months of the summer. But I want to kind of get, you know, from your perspective as, you know, mayor, you know, what do you see, what are we hoping to come out of this program for the city? I mean, the Safe Streets for All, I think, I feel like it's been discussed, I think even going back to Mayor Sam Teresi's days, you know, in terms of, you know, making streets safer, more friendly for pedestrians and so forth.
1: I do think that everything's on the table as far as the Safe Streets for All. I mean, to me, we should be looking at pedestrian safety. We should be looking at car safety. You know, there's some critical intersections that continually come up. 8th and Main, 4th, 5th, and 6th. Newland Avenue, we get a lot of complaints about Newland and Barrett is a significant area where there's been a significant number of vehicle accidents. You know, Foot Avenue, especially near the hospital, there's been some pedestrians hit there. And you even can go up further to, like, Cole and where that's the crossing, a lot of traffic going to Jefferson in the morning in a busy intersection. So, you know, I think this is where all these intersections and all these trouble spots, if you will, should come to the table. And we should look at vehicle. Does it make sense to turn a four-lane into a three-lane with a bike lane? Does it make sense to not do that? Does it make sense to make a two-way out of a one-way? Those subjects should be all on the table. And all while thinking about that is, like, what is going to be the impact to the businesses that are surrounding those intersections and those changes. To me, it's all about making it a safe community as a whole, both for the driver. If I could tackle distracted driving in this one, I would love to, but that's, you know, that seems to be, I can't tell you how many times I drive and I see people looking down at their phone and looking up and looking down, and, you know, a kid can jump out in a second. So I think that's part of the conversation. Unfortunately, we can't legislate behavior in that regard, but I think those things need to be talked about. You know, there's some big initiatives coming out the April 21st, I think it was, that they had a little update of where they were at with StanTech and their review. And the first meeting I went to, and every player that was there from the community brought different suggestions. They took that back and brought that back to the steering committee. You know, they'll be doing some work up around the library and around, you know, Dow Park. They'll be doing some work up there. They're actually going to do some sort of mural there, in a pedestrian safety mural. I know that they're going to be doing, just like we did for the comp plan, they'll be doing some walks and some interactions with the community and getting community engagement. I believe they're putting some focus groups together in those specific areas, like especially involving the Love School and the kids' safety there and the PTA. And, you know, one thing that we cannot be remiss about including is the visually and impaired and disabled in this discussion as well. So I think those are all things that are on the table. I think, you know, no good plan is built in a day, and it takes a lot of work, and I give them credit that they've come this far.
0: Mm-hmm. And one of the things you mentioned that, you know, was on the table about whether or not you would turn, you know, one-way street into two-way. And I think, of course, two one-way streets in the city are state roads. And I wonder, you know, what is the difficulty with if you were looking to say, hey, we want to make these two-way streets, and, you know, as opposed to they are a bit of a highway for some.
1: Yeah.
0: You know, what is has anyone from your administration talked with New York State to say, or is it just too early in the process to bring them in?
1: Yeah, I think it's early because I think they're waiting to see what they're going to do on those intersections and how that impacts the one-way, two-way. But, I want to encourage the community that if there's a pinpoint problem that you have, go to the website. You can drop a pinpoint. You can drop, it actually looks like a stick pin, and add your comment, add your name if you want, and say that this needs to be looked at. Obviously, a critical partner in this Safe Streets for All is, you know, the police department and our statistics and our crime analysts to see where those things are happening and doing that. But please engage. You know, if you can't attend a meeting, please engage online. Send your comments. Send your additions. We truly do appreciate that.
0: Mm-hmm. All right. And we'll keep updated with Mr. Kulishevsky as well as things go along in the next couple of months. So something I saw shared on the Department of Development's Facebook page, and I said, oh boy, you must be getting calls about this again. Farm animals in Jamestown. I know that this has been an issue on and off mm-hmm. over the decades, quite literally. Yes. So about farm animals, what would you like to remind residents in the city about farm animals?
1: So farm animals are against the New York State agricultural law to be in the cities. At the point in time this became a law, we do and did have one farm that is in the city, and most people would not believe it is still a city address and city area, that has been grandfathered in, if you will. But that is it. There is no new farm animals, new chicken coops, new, I laugh kind of as I drive outside the city on Hunt Road. There is a home that has a pig sometimes tied out. And, you know, they're outside the city, barely, but in the city of Jamestown, no farm animals are allowed. And I think it gets confusing when, you know, residents sometimes attend to go to the agricultural stores locally, whether it's Runnings or any of the other ones, and see chickens and, oh, how cute, I want some chickens. It's just not allowable in the city limits.
0: Mm-hmm. And I think there had been some discussion, you know, with the zoning code update going on about whether or not that'd be something the city would reconsider about changing any of the zoning. Do you foresee that maybe happening, or?
1: I don't. And it's not because we don't hear them and we don't respect that and understand that, because there are some properties that have space around them that could probably be able to have some of those animals. But the zoning code and rules apply to everybody in that area. And sometimes you have houses on top of another. That would mean someone downtown, living downtown, may possibly be able to have a chicken or whatever that may be. And, you know, it's not a one size fits all.
0: Mm-hmm. Okay. We are at the very, very beginning of the month of May. We're actually talking on May 1st. But there are a lot of things that are coming up throughout this month on the weekends. And one of those first things is people get outside and stuff. Hands on Jamestown will be taking place on Saturday, May 16th. And I know this is a project that has been taken on by the Chautauqua County Land Bank, but still involves the city on us on a level or so.
1: Yes, absolutely. May, you know, is, although you wouldn't know it today, it's pretty cool and rainy. May is a time where it really does kick off some major activities in the city. I would be remiss to reflect on the importance of May and the importance of our military and the importance of our, you know, veterans. But, you know, it is graduation for colleges. It is dance recital heaven. It is all those things that come into flow for the end of the year, preparation of the end of the school year. But May 16th is Hands on Jamestown. Sign-ups are still, and information is obviously available on our website. That is a great day. That is also JCC's graduation, which is why I can't participate in the Hands-on Jamestown, but it is in the morning, kicks off in the morning. And I will say that May 21st begins in preparation for Memorial Day weekend, our first activity in the community, and that is the flag placement. Our Veterans Council will be releasing a press release that will take place on May 21st, beginning at 4 p.m. in Soldier Circle. May 23rd, obviously at Veterans Park in Jamestown, is the annual Blue Star Mothers service. I encourage everyone to attend that. The Blue Star or Gold Star families come, and it is very emotional, and I think it is very important to show them support as well. And I and would be remiss that they are also in charge of the service after the parade, which is May 25th. The Blue Star Mothers will handle the ceremony at the cemetery, which is also a very emotional and much needed, I think, reminder of some gave all gave some. And our own former chief, Harry Snellings, I understand, will be the guest speaker at the cemetery that day. I don't know who's speaking at the Blue Star Mothers event on the Saturday, but regardless, there's been some amazing stories. They've had mothers of Gold Star Mothers there speaking and talking about the importance of this, and I think it's important that we support all of them.
0: Okay. Is there anything else that you would like to add on or update your citizenship with?
1: You know, not that I can think of. I think we covered a whole lot of things going on. You know, again, we're still working through some of the news that we've gotten in the last few days, but, you know, we need to come together as a community, not only to support the loss of the businesses that we have lost, but also help those that are growing in the area that, you know, don't necessarily get out there in the news. I think, you know, it's not real public, but, you know, you have Rand Machine in the area who's growing exponentially. You mentioned, you know, the company in Dunkirk that is hiring. I think we just need to try to come together and unite as a community instead of playing the blame game.
0: All right. Well, Mayor Eklund, we will see you in another month. I'll see you at meetings, I'm sure. But thanks again for coming in.
1: Thanks for having me.
0: And again, you are listening to Community Matters. Chautauqua County Humane Society's Brian Papalea and Amanda Sublett visited WRFA to talk about events happening this month, as well as future upgrades to the facility on Strunk Road. We have here in the WRFA studios from the Chautauqua County Humane Society, Brian Papalea and Amanda Sublett. So thanks for coming in today.
2: Thanks for having us.
0: So, you know, I want to refresh listeners because you guys are on frequently with me now once a month. But I, you know, sometimes listeners are new and they may not know who is Brian and who is Amanda. So in terms of you obviously sound different, but, you know, tell us a little bit about what your role is at the Humane Society. And we'll start with Brian first.
3: Well, I am the Director of Special Events and Communications. That is my role. I do everything. Social media, website, all that kind of stuff. This stuff, other stuff.
0: Mm-hmm. And for background, Brian and I actually used to work together up on the hill at WJTN. So
3: many moons ago.
0: Many moons ago. Over 20 years ago.
3: I think our reminiscent conversation we just had has me in a little bit of a sillier mood. So that's my response. I think it's a little sillier.
0: Uh-huh. Well, we'll go with that. So, but Amanda, Amanda is newer to us. She just started joining us on these interviews in the last, I think, half year or so. So, but Amanda, what is your role at the Humane Society?
2: So I do community outreach and humane education. I like to visit classrooms and teach kids about pets and the proper interactions, all things about them, like how to care for them, and then just go out in the community and help our community members where they're needed, find them where they need help the most, and offer that assistance as much as we can.
0: Very cool. So we are here to do our usual update for what is happening during the month of May. It's exciting to have folks in studio because now I know what Amanda looks like. and also just, you know, kind of the real time. The only thing I'm sad about is that we will not get visitors from the cats just wandering around who decide to come in and say hello. Like, I think that was last month. Or 2 months ago, there was one cat who decided to make an appearance.
3: Actually, if we were to do it in studio again, we could arrange that.
2: Took the words right out of my mouth.
3: Sorry.
0: Yeah. I love animals. So, I mean, the more guests we can have, the better. So, even though they necessarily can't vocalize what they're thinking, which maybe is not a bad thing.
2: We have some talkers.
0: But, like, since we're talking about, you know, talkers and that, let's talk about one of the things you've got going on that's new called Kitten Graduation.
3: Yes, it's graduation season, and we have right now, I think it's over 60?
2: So, yeah,
3: kittens
2: at least
3: foster.
2: 60, if not more.
3: And yeah, at this point, it grows all the time. And we have, so we're always grateful for our foster folks that do that to help the animals along the way. But A, we're always looking for more fosters. And B, thankfully these kittens will be kind of coming in waves over the next like 5 to 6 weeks, if not probably longer. So what we're doing is we're just spotlighting all these cute kittens and encouraging people to put in their adoption forms ahead of time. And, you know, then it doesn't lock them into a specific kitten, but it gets them in a little faster to come in and meet the kittens and hopefully get some adoptions done.
0: Mm-hmm. How long are kittens usually in the foster program?
2: That one can vary a little bit because it depends on how old they come to us. So it's up to 12 weeks is your standard time at the high end. We want them to be 12 weeks old, which makes them large enough for surgery. Sometimes they don't quite grow as fast. We might need an extra week, but it's not typically much more than that. And then they are about 3 months old. They have their spay neuters, all their vaccines are in, and they are ready to go home with our adopters.
0: And with the coming up on summertime, you know, when it comes to bringing new, you know, family members into a home, sometimes I would say summer might be easier because kids are not in school. If you have kids at home, they are able to be there to socialize and interact with a new kitten or a new dog, if that would be the case. So I think, you know, this is a good time period for people to start doing that to get their paperwork
2: done. Yeah. I think a lot of people appreciate the warmer weather because it makes it easier for those interactions on a day-to-day basis too.
0: Awesome. So as a also going along with that is that you do, like Amanda, you do a lot of outreach. And one of the things you mentioned to me that you're starting to work on is more of these library visits that you do.
2: Focusing specifically for the children, we are going to be at the Lakewood Memorial Library now the first Saturday of every month. It is at 11 o'clock. We have a little bit of a story time. Our friends at the library, Adam and his crew, put together a craft for the kids to do following the story. And then we're going to have some critters there, whether it's a cat or a dog or both. You never know what you're going to get. So it's always going to be a fun little surprise. But we love teaching the kids and visiting with them. And of course, the stories.
3: And if I can interject something real quick, will they be able to pick up a copy of Making Tracks Junior magazine while they're there?
2: They sure can.
0: What is Making Tracks Junior magazine?
2: I grew up on things like the Highlights magazines and Ranger Rick. And I know there's a lot of those. Some people don't know what Ranger Rick is. So I feel old saying that, and I feel silly saying that sitting next to Brian.
0: Watching that, we're the same age.
2: I just met you like that. That's a little different. but I wanted to offer kids the same thing. So it's a magazine I've put together to teach them about shelter animals, pets in general, safe interactions, and whether it's their health or daily care, anything relating to your pets at home. And now it's all in a little magazine, and we're delivering it to the schools if classrooms are interested or you have a program like the library who we could leave some with for you to take when you stop by.
0: Are you doing just visits to Lakewood?
2: Currently, it is just set up for Lakewood, but we do have a couple that are in the works with Asheville and the Prendergast Library.
0: Cool.
3: And then we'll be at the Prendergast Library for their community block party coming up in June.
0: Yeah, okay. So we already had the first Saturday of the month, so I'm guessing the next one that if people are looking to go to this event at Lakewood will be Saturday, June 6th?
2: Correct.
0: Okay.
2: So we were actually there last weekend, and we had 54 guests join us for story time, and we had Dottie the puppy and Annie the kitten.
0: Oh, so, and that's a really great crowd for, you know, a first time event. So folks, if you're looking forward to this, you know, just if you live in the Lakewood area, or maybe you are quite welcome to go from outside of Lakewood.
2: Everyone is welcome to join.
0: On Saturday, June 6th, you can go for story time with the Humane Society. So, and also, I mean, in terms of like thinking about, you know, people visiting in other ways and having different opportunities for people to meet pets or future pets from the Humane Society, there's another project you're developing right now, this cat cafe. So what can you tell me? Is there anything you can actually tell me about it or about what this is envisioned to be?
3: Well, what the cat cafe is actually a piece of a bigger puzzle. We have a capital campaign going on right now. With the laws changing in regard to animal welfare with the State Standards Act. Also, and this is something in a few weeks here we're going to be announcing a little more, but I'll sneak peek it here for you now, is that we are teaming up now with the Sheriff's Department to house animals from cruelty cases from all around the county. So with these sorts of things in mind, plus the growing need due to the economy, all these different things that people needing help with their animals, we are looking at expanding our current facility. It's a $7 million project, and it's going to essentially double the space that we have. And then also, along with that, break out the spaces better for the animals that rely on us. So if there are strays, they'll have their own spot instead of being kind of, I don't want to say mixed in, but, you know, being in the, say, the same hallway as the animals that are up for adoption. So the Cat Cafe is a part of that, and as being, there's a fundraiser specific to that at the moment. So for the naming rights to Jamie Widrig, who was a great animal lover and a veteran, she'd passed away at a young age, and her family is raising $25,000 to do that, which they've done an amazing job so far. There've been a lot of support. So it's just, it's a component, which is going to be pretty fun. I mean, some of the logistics are still in the works, we'll say. But, you know, it's a great way to kind of kick off the campaign with some emotion beyond that of helping the animals and to, you know, get the public eye really on it.
0: Mm-hmm. And Jamie Widrick's birthday is coming in. It's actually a week from today.
3: May 13th, yes. Yeah. And the whole thing was centered. It started on April 13th, and it's been, you know, going since. And really has never stopped. I mean, it's support from all over the country, obviously, through military service and stuff like that. There's a lot of people that are interested in making sure that that gets secured and everything, which mm-hmm. is cool. And there are other naming rights as well. You know, if people are interested in maybe doing something like that for someone, you know, that's, they can always reach out to us.
0: Oh, cool. And, you know, with this, I mean, I think shelters have been in the news a lot lately because, you know, we've seen what is happening with, I think it's Ripley, Clymer, and Sherman are going in together to build their a new shelter together because of the new state regulations. Mm-hmm. But, you know, the Humane Society here in just outside Jamestown, you guys have, you know, had some help with that. I know that there was the $2 million from the Thomas Gallo Salo and his foundation, mm-hmm. which I know only covers part of what you probably need to do. But
3: that was a huge help. But ultimately, yeah, that was kind of a piece of the puzzle like everything else. You know, speaking of other shelters, if people want to check our Facebook page, I actually shared, and the name of the dog escapes me right now, but Small Town Shelter in Sherman has a dog that they really need to have adopted because he's not doing well in the kennel situation. He's a cute kind of a black-colored pup, but, you know, it's because that's something, you know, bringing up the other shelters because of last year's Pet Expo and stuff like that, we're really trying to bring this air of like, we're all in this together. What can we do to help? And like I shared that on our Facebook page for the Humane Society today, just hoping just some different eyes will, you know, see this dog and hopefully get him home.
0: Mm-hmm. And I guess I'm not surprised to hear about the new collaboration with the Chautauqua County Sheriff's Office, because unfortunately, with some recent stories that have come from the Sheriff's Office about some animal cruelty cases, I've seen at the bottom, you know, naming that the Humane Society mm-hmm. here has been helping with the, you know, the dogs and who were affected by some of these cruelty cases. And I thought, gosh, you know, that's something new. That I was like, not that we have, because we've gotten reports from them in the past years, but they never specifically said that you were part of that. So that is interesting to hear. You would hope that it was not never needed, but
3: is that something that you want to talk a little more to, that part of it, or
2: just a small portion, in that we have an actual dedicated team within the sheriff's department for this now, which we previously did not have, which means these things are no longer going to be overlooked or put behind something that takes more precedence. We are acknowledging them. So that's part of where this comes from, is once they find a situation and they have to remove the animals from there, where do the animals go? And so that partnership is really huge in making this whole countywide mission a success.
3: Mm-hmm. And it's also just to give Sheriff Quattrone and, you know, the department kudos and everything. They're doing a lot above and beyond to make sure that this works, you know, for the animals, and the communication between the two, our organization and their department, is fantastic. It's been a really good relationship.
2: I think one of the important things to note is if anybody does see something that they believe is cruelty, first thing to note, we do not have legal jurisdiction to just go in there and remove an animal. We cannot do that. That is a legal matter. It requires the police. They have an issue, they need to call the DCO, the dog control officer, and start there. They sometimes have a contract for the DCO to be the police department, so it might be their police department. The other thing is, we have a form on our website they can fill out with the information, which we can send to the sheriff's office for them to look into further. But the shelter itself is not that person to just go out and remove animals.
0: Right. That's important to know, because here in Jamestown, we do have a dog control officer. So if you live, are listening and you're in the city of Jamestown, you would want to call Jamestown Police, and they would connect you with the dog control officer. Although, and sometimes they will, you will end up talking to Chautauqua County Sheriff's Department, as I did when a puppy on the loose showed up on my front porch last week. But they fortunately, puppy made it home safe and sound. But in that case, but yeah, that's, I mean, in terms of, like, you know, these animals that were, you know, taken as a part of a cruelty case, you know, I assume that when they're brought to the, to your agency, that you you have the ability to give them the care they need, or veterinarian services.
3: Absolutely. And something, you know, it's one of those things that there is a kind of a considerable expense that comes with that as well. And there are a number of times where you get kind of end up, you know, footing the bill for that. So, and it's just a, one of those things just to make it known out there, because sometimes people will question, you know, where does that money go? Where is this? Where is that? And, you know, we invite those people or anybody to come down, you know, take a tour, talk to us, see what we're doing, because it's important they understand kind of, you know, where the expenses come from and who's getting cared for and how and all that. So,
0: Well, I mean, to move on to something, you know, a little lighter, for people who want an opportunity to come down to see what you have at the agency, you have game night coming up at the end of May.
2: I do. I'm so excited. We have yet another game night. I feel like it's a perfect time to tease our game.
3: Yes.
2: I feel like it's a boring name, though. I'm not gonna lie.
3: We're going to bore you into the most fun you've ever had.
2: Okay, so it's called The Cat Game, right? Yes. That's not very exciting.
3: As a cat lover, to me, it's very exciting.
2: I'm intrigued, though. So it's basically a Pictionary with cats. You have to draw your image around a chosen cat image.
0: Oh, boy.
2: So

0: some of the critters, and then the fun starts.
1: Let's just say you want to be there for the tour. It's fun.
2: I am sure.
0: All of it's fun. It really is.
2: And this is, what's the date that this is happening?
0: Last Thursday of the month.
2: So that will be May 28th.
0: Yes.
2: So, you know, several weeks from now, and we're at the beginning of May, but it's always
0: good
2: to plan.
0: Mark your calendars now. Yeah. You really need to do that.
2: Yeah. Is it recommended that people, like, register in advance?
0: It absolutely helps us plan. We try to provide a little bit of water and small snack for them. We want to have enough to go around. And with that, it's just a small $10 donation to help cover those costs, but it is well worth your time.
2: Very fun. I think I'm a terrible artist, so I don't know how I do it Pictionary.
0: Sounds like you need to join us.
2: Well, I think that I just want to come see cats.
0: You can do that too. Actually, yeah. We had a couple people who joined us just because they wanted to tour the facility and not actually partake in the activity.
1: Yeah.
2: That's funny. That sounds like me for real. I'm not a game person, which is, I know my poor husband, he loves games. But no, it's just like, these always sound so fun because it seems like, well, even if you aren't, there's still like this, well, there's cats though.
0: Yeah, absolutely.
2: Like, yeah. Or there's dogs, you know, too, as well. So
0: sometimes people just want to know, what are you guys about? What's it like in there? What are you doing for the animals? I'm here to answer all those questions on those nights, show you the behind the scenes details and what it looks like when we're really working and getting things done.
1: I think it's something that just came up, I think it's in the last day or two. You know, there are still, I think, people that have that mentality of the pound. And that creates a certain image of what the Humane Society really is. Then they come down to the shelter, they see the enrichment, they see, you know, the activities happening, and it really kind of helps change that mentality, and it's super important.
2: That is. So anyway, I think this is an event that's way off in the future, but you kind of mentioned this when you say, you know, what we were doing with the Pet Expo and talking to shelters around Chautauqua County.
1: Yeah.
2: You mentioned that you do have, you know, maybe another smidge of an update on the Pet Expo that's happening in October.
1: We do. We have already Northern Chautauqua Canine Rescue is joining us for the Expo on October 17th at Northwest Arena. And I was just talking to Jody from Paws Along the River last night, the executive director down there. Amazing things happening down there. And they're signing up now. So we have Paws Along the River. It's really cool to have them back as a partner. And so they'll be offering adoptions and stuff as well. And we're still 5 months away. So, you know, we're looking for vendors. We're looking for other shelters and rescues to sign up. Because I think with certain climates of, you know, just in the world right now, it is making people maybe a little more hesitant. But this is something that, you know, it's a low cost, kind of high community impact event. That actually no cost to the shelters, aside from carting animals around and stuff or whatever they want to do. But it's a really great time to come together, build the community, and introduce yourself to people you might not have before.
0: Mm-hmm. Certainly want to emphasize, too, this is about bringing the community together in support of all animals, not just cats and dogs. Mm-hmm. But we really love the people who love the animals, who want to support them. This is a fun way to do it. So if you're a vendor and your business is not geared towards animals, that's okay. Join us anyways, because you love animals. You want to support. It's a different way to throw support out there for all the shelters and not just a single one. And help bring your friends and family and join us for fun. It's going to be fantastic.
1: I've even thrown this joke out a few times before. Even if you don't like animals, you're supporting like spay-neuter causes, which is creating fewer animals. So either way, we got you covered.
2: Right. And what I was going to say is this has like really become a regional event because, you know, Paws Along the River is from Warren, PA.
1: Yeah.
2: So you're bringing people across state lines to come, to, you know, be part of this event.
1: We already have North County. Yeah, we have Warren.
0: Our goal is really, truly to build that community. We all have that goal. Animal rescue is really unique in that we have the same goal. If somebody else has an adoption and we don't, it's okay, because that's part of our goal too. That's keeping an animal off the streets and in a home. So we all work together. It's not a competition. We want to support each other, and we all thrive when we're working on it together.
2: Great. So is there anything else that you guys would like to add before we go?
0: I can't wait to come back.
2: Well, June will
1: come. Are we allowed to bring an animal?
2: Yeah, you could. You could. If they, you know, it's like, you know, if you want to bring an animal, obviously we're radio, so it's hard to convey. We can describe the animal, but.
1: Oh, we've done this in situations before, and it conveys itself pretty well.
2: So, okay. I will trust you because Brian's is an old radio guy just like me. So yeah. So
0: that is a second Brian age reference in this show.
2: That's true.
0: Thank you, Julia.
2: You're welcome. I'm, like I said, I'm the same age as Brian, so we can make these shows. Yeah.

0: We're okay.
1: So otherwise, I'm glad to have, I'm excited to have had you here today in studio, and we'll look forward to you coming back next month.
0: Yeah, thank you, Julia.
1: Thanks for tuning into Community Matters this week. I'm Julia Cecil Hanley for WRFA.

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1: You are tuned in to Arts on Fire right here on 107.9 WRFA. How you doing out there? I'm your host, Anthony Merchant, back here with you. And we got a guest, but we're keeping it in-house today. I got my buddy, Mr. Gavin Paterniti. No stranger to Arts on Fire. We have you in from time to time, but I feel like it's been a little while, maybe even since
2: September, I think.
1: I was going to say, was it the extravaganza was the last time we had you in here?
2: It's been over half a year.
1: Wow.
2: That it took me that long to get from Studio A to Studio C.
1: That 20 feet is a long, it may not sound like
2: you
1: it,
2: don't
1: that's
2: know,
1: a long
2: it, once
1: walk.
2: I get behind that desk, it's real hard to get me back out from behind it.
1: He's working so hard, people. We got Mr. Gavin Paterniti here with me, and we thought we would chat today. I mean, I'm sure most people who listen to this station have gotten an inkling of what we have going on later this month, but if you don't, you've been living under a rock. WRFA's Vintage and Art Fair, our very first ever one, is going to be happening Saturday, May 23rd from 11 a.m. to 4 p.m. up on the third floor of the Reg Linnae. We're using both the Media Arts Studio and the pre-function space. And for more info on that, you can find it online at WRFALP.com. Still some time as you're listening to this for vendors too, but not many. Me and Gavin, which I appreciate Gavin because he has a few roles in this, but one of them was even yesterday just him coming up there and basically me making sure that I wasn't crazy. Like, Gavin, like, can when I put, like, you know, visually imagine, I was doing a lot of, like, Gavin, imagine a six-foot table, like an imaginary six-foot table, like, in this corner, and imagine a three-foot table, like, in the middle of the room, and he did a very good job. You helped me a lot, so, like, thank you for that, man.
2: I used my imaginary, like, arm-length rulers, you know, go up to an actual three-foot table, measure it with my hands, and, you know, make a couple 90-degree turns to get where I'm going, place it down. Okay, I can imagine it now.
1: Again, yeah, thank you for helping me set all that up. Like, I'm kind of interested in this part, and I mean, I know you know kind of what the Vintage Art Fair is, but I feel like there's even an inkling that I don't fully know until day of. Like, what do you kind of right now, before we go into our first ever Vintage Art Fair, what's kind of your idea of what it's going to be in terms of, like, people, what people are selling, what we'll be doing? Like, what do you kind of conjure up in your mind? Because truly, it's our first one. There's no one to really reference off of.
2: Yeah, yeah. So I think what I'm hoping it's not is...
1: I like that. What do you hope it's not?
2: It's like, you know, basement bargain. Like, I literally just found, like, you know, stacks of old magazines and newspaper might be interesting, but, you know...
1: As long as they're not moldy.
2: Yeah, yeah. It's like we got to have some kind of standards here. So, you know, in my mind, when I hear vintage and art, I mean, the art is easy because my girlfriend is an artist, so I see that kind of thing all the time. Yeah, dangerous art.
1: I'm excited.
2: It's going to be one of the vendors. So I can envision that easy enough and, you know, some of the events that we have here already going on downtown. Plenty of artists, local artists, that have a lot to share. So I'm expecting a decent portion of that kind of thing. Obviously, as a music lover and kind of erstwhile collector of vintage vinyl, you know, my head instantly goes to, like, records and things like that. And I'm assuming we'll be seeing some. In fact, I already see some next door that's going to be at our table upstairs. So I think vintage records. I think you mentioned there might be some comic books up
1: there.
2: Oh,
1: yeah, we will.
2: Like,
1: have
2: old
1: those.
2: School. So, yeah, kind of like old, like maybe film, TV memorabilia, sports stuff, if possible. I don't know. I honestly really don't know. I'd be lying if I said I've been to many, if any, of these kinds of things. I've gone to a flea market from time to time. So, I just hope that we have a good turnout. Sounds like we got a decent amount of vendors already signed up.
1: We
2: so
1: do, yeah.
2: Foot traffic wise, I hope that it goes well. I think we'll probably do okay. I'm looking forward to it.
1: Yeah, because I was going to ask you that as well, like how much you've, because we're kind of, I don't know, same thing. Like, we've never done this before. In my head, what I'm imagining more is closer to, like, the, you know, record fairs and record swap meets that you see happen and, like, some of those kind of things that I think happened more the last few years. Like, I did go to, like, a vintage clothing, it was called clothing. A vintage clothing convention in St. Paul a few years ago. Like, things like that. I kind of vision it being closer to that than a flea market.
2: Yeah,
1: but still, you got to have the flea market spirit still there.
2: Yeah.
1: But I was going to ask you, like, you know, you mentioned that going to flea markets, but you really haven't been to many of, like, the record fairs, some of those ones that, like I said, I feel like pop up more now the last few years.
2: Well, I mean, I don't get out of town as much as you do. So to my knowledge, we don't really have, we've had, you know, our share of record shops from time to time, but they're obviously fixed locations and
1: yes,
2: the inventory is kind of standard. just depending on what people will bring in, and also new stuff too. But so yeah, I guess I don't really know too much how that would differ, or what I could expect otherwise. I'm hoping for some, you know, collectible stuff and not just like sing along with Mitch and Perry Como, which, you know, to each their own. But like, that's what my mind conjures, like when you go to secondhand stores and it's like,
1: you're right,
2: this, we dug this out from grandma's attic or something.
1: No, the difference between like going to a flea market or even like obviously we are not an antique mall for this, but like even going to like an antique mall or something, you know, a lot of times, yeah, I collect vinyl, and you'll go through, and a lot of it is a lot more of that where it's like someone just went through grandma's basement and found whatever there was. Whereas when you go to a record fair or some of these more things that are, you know, towards a specialty hobby or a thing that people collect, then you're getting into, this is grandma's first pressing of whatever, you know, the Japanese import with the bonus track that's in pristine condition. Like, then you're getting into that stuff. Whereas, yeah, like, I think we'll get that just knowing some of the vendors we'll have. And that's great, because that's kind of what I wanted as well, is like people who, like, these are like not somebody who just found a moldy box of records in, you know, the wet, damp spot of their basement and go, oh, here, I'll get rid of these. I was going to throw them out, but maybe I'll make some money. You know, I think we'll get more of the ones where it's like, I got too many records and it's time to thin the collection because I know I'm going to go buy more.
2: And by virtue of the fact that there's, you know, a registration fee and all that stuff, you know,
1: yes,
2: I feel like these people will have something pretty good to bring to the table. It's not just setting up in your driveway and trying to offload things.
1: That
2: bodes well, I think.
1: I think you're right about that. There is I think that helps, you know, as funny as it sounds, even just saying that for people coming out, because there is something to know about, truly, like you're saying, somebody who just goes, hey, do you just want to sell your stuff in, like, you know, at this thing, versus like, oh, like, you care about this, and you're like reserving a table, and like,
2: so you'd like to think that they know a little bit about what they're trying to sell.
1: Quality control, because obviously you also want to make your money back too.
2: Yes, I like that, so quality, like, control.
1: Selling a bunch of 5-cent things from your basement might not work as well. But who knows? I will say, there's still the part of me, I think we'll have like a nice selection of everything, but I do also hope we get a few bargain bins. I don't mind a few CD bins and stuff.
2: Not trying to put that down, you know, entirely. No. I just, you know, as long as we have a really good variety and some quality gear, I think it sounds like there's probably going to be a little bit of something for everybody.
1: Oh, truly,
2: I hope.
1: Truly.
2: So I'm not like a great, not a great purveyor of these things, I guess, but, you know.
1: Have I told you, actually, about some of the things we have? Do you know about the authors that we have? We actually have some authors there.
2: So I know we have T.J. Buck.
1: Oh, yeah. Shout out, T.J.
2: Good friend of the station here. Been around for several of our events.
1: Yes.
2: Jason Bussman, there. Who works over at Wicked Warrens, I believe.
1: Yes.
2: I ran into him there. He told me about his book. I guess he's going to be in-house selling that, so
1: we'll have a couple of, like, it's nice.
2: There's a third one too, right?
1: We have like four or five. Four,
2: yeah.
1: No, like, and that's right now. Like, again, like, as we're, I guess I should throw that out there. You know, if you're listening to this interview and you are interested in being a vendor, you know, our cutoff date here is Friday, May 15th. So, I mean, people still have another week for that. So, I'm excited to see what comes in this like last week. But no, we already have like several authors, and I think that's a fun. Even when we were putting it together, I didn't really think about having authors and stuff until people asked. I was like, oh, actually, that'd be really cool.
2: Yeah,
1: so,
2: good visibility.
1: And then we will, you know, something that I kind of came out of you and I yesterday just messing around upstairs. Also, just a swag table. Just a table with, like, you know, we don't have many WRFA stickers left. We got to order more, but, you know, put some WRFA stickers out there, some Reg Lene, like, info. Like, and I also threw out a post yesterday for people, like, hey, if there's organizations, like, it's going to be a small table, but if you got pamphlets or people like free things,
2: sure.
1: You got free water bottles, we can put them on the table. So we'll have a little swag table there.
2: We've got hundreds and hundreds of business cards if anybody wants an autograph.
1: Yes.
2: I'm more than happy to sign the back of my business card, make it worth, you know, an extra 5 cents maybe.
1: Well, now here's the question. Are you going to do a meet and greet where you sign them? Or is this going to be one of those things where
2: I think it'll be by request.
1: Because there's ones too, like you ever go to a show and it's like, including a bigger one where say it's like an arena or a theater and it's like, that guy's not going to come out and sign all these posters. But before the show, somebody hands him 60 posters and he signs them all, and then they're out there for sale. Like, are you going to have the pre-signed? I'm not saying you didn't sign them.
2: So as somebody who, you know, I have my favorite celebrities and stuff, and autographs interest me to a degree, not the fact that I can really afford them, but I like, you know, doing a little research to be, you know, authenticity and all that stuff. So in the interest of authenticity.
1: You want to see the guy.
2: Yeah, like, and so if I had my way, I want the guy to sign it right in front of me. So I want to be, I would want to offer that same courtesy to somebody who wants my autograph. So I would just do it by request. Hey, will you sign this? Boom, right there. Get a picture of me doing it if you want to resell it for buku bucks. Like, here's an actual photo of me signing the thing.
1: Well, now you're making me ask 1,000 questions, 2 questions.
2: Yeah, we might be going off track slightly.
1: Will you personalize these so they can't sell them on eBay? Oh. And also, there's the notorious, I think it's a blue Sharpie. If you see somebody ask you to sign something with blue Sharpie, I guess it means they're trying to resell it a lot of times.
2: Huh.
1: There's something about that. So, like, will you not sign with certain, if somebody brings a certain Sharpie, will you not sign it? And will it have to be made out to them so they can't resell it?
2: These are things I haven't thought
1: of. To my best friend, Gabe, with, you know what I mean? Like, your bud, Gavin, you know, like, personalizing makes it harder to go resell that on eBay.
2: Sure. Yeah, fair enough. But see, I'm not one to tell somebody what they can do with their belongings, so.
1: I like that. I respect.
2: You know, if you feel like you can make a profit on a Gavin Paterniti original autograph, but, you know, by all means, it's tough out there right now, so you do what you got to do.
1: Well, I mean, if you need those signed, he'll be there. I think you mentioned it. We have a WRFA table. We'll have things there with all proceeds going to a WRFA. Ours is a little more. Ours will be more of a, let's say, bargain table in a good way. I don't mean in a bad way, but like we don't have any like, I don't know. For again, I'm just gonna keep using the first pressing thing. Like a first pressing of whatever for $200. That ain't gonna be our table. Those tables will be there. That ain't gonna be our table.
2: We're the swag boys.
1: Yeah, we're the swag boys. But Gavin will be there.
2: We just want our logo out there.
1: Exactly, exactly. You know, we talked a little bit about, you know, vinyl and stuff. You said you didn't. You kind of collected. Just how about physical like media in general?
2: Yeah,
1: like CDs, DVDs, so, books, and stuff.
2: Yeah,
1: like that.
2: And yeah. Strangely enough, you know, I haven't. I haven't really done much purchasing of vinyl in a while mostly because I haven't had a working turntable and it's just been so long now. I don't even really think about it much anymore. I have some decent quality stuff on my shelf and I would love to be able to listen to it again someday. But I kind of transitioned that energy and interest into DVDs.
1: Even though
2: it's like things that I like. Obviously, I'm not going to just buy random crap just for the resale value. So it's something that I actually want to own and watch. But I've noticed that over the last, like, maybe 5 years or so, my DVD collection has gotten pretty, you know, impressive by certain standards, especially if you look up some stuff on eBay. Like, I got some resellability in there if the day ever comes that I feel like I'm ready to part. Unfortunately, I'm not going to be bringing any of that to our vintage and art fair, but, you know. As far as the physical media, always preferred that.
1: Same.
2: I do precede the streaming era, obviously. I'm not that old, but I'm old enough to remember, like, it's preferable to have your own physical copy of something. And it's just, I feel like it's a lot more personable. Like,
1: oh, 100%.
2: So to be able to hold it, read liner notes, et cetera, you get your special features on there that streaming doesn't always give you.
1: On the book side of things, do you read, like, ebooks and stuff, or do you read, you know, like, I used to have an e-reader, and I regressed. I went back to reading, like, physical books. I like that more than reading, like, on a Kindle or something.
2: Yeah, no, I kind of the same way with books. I prefer to have the hard copy in my hand. I do also a lot of audiobooking, too, because I like to take long walks and stuff throughout
1: Perfect
2: the day.
1: For those.
2: So I can get a little cardio in and also digest a book at the same time without having to have one in my face and, you know, walk into a tree or whatever. So I do it in both forms. The ebook thing I never really got into too much. If I'm going to be holding something, I want to have the feel. I want to feel the turning of the page.
1: Oh, and, I totally agree.
2: You know, it's something to be said for the original presentation of the thing that you are reading.
1: Oh, yeah.
2: So,
1: no, 100%.
2: Yeah, I'm old school in almost every way, I guess is what I'm getting at, so.
1: And then I was going to also ask you, you brought up those, you know, you got a nice DVD collection. I was going to ask you, like, if you weren't, obviously you got to be a part of this fair with WRFA, you're on the WRFA side of things, but say you were coming in as a vendor, you know, what would Gavin's table look like if, say, you know, you weren't working this thing and you were a vendor yourself? What would Gav Dog's table look like at the Vintage
2: Boy,
1: Art Fair?
2: You know, I hadn't thought about that. I've told you this, you know, I've told you this many times that I have little to no experience with selling things. I'm not really necessarily a hoarder because I don't also collect a ridiculous amount of stuff, but I have a hard time parting with stuff.
1: Yeah.
2: But there's definitely some stuff I could probably stand to let go. So if I'm thinking about it in that way.
1: Old band shirts?
2: Yeah, probably a lot. I have a lot of like old clothes I don't really wear anymore. I haven't updated my wardrobe in quite some time, but there's still stuff that I don't really wear. So yeah, definitely shirts. I do have some books and DVDs of the non-collectability variety. That's just, I'm probably never going to read or watch this stuff anymore. Like I could downsize in that regard. So, you know, books, DVDs, probably a couple records that I have extra copies of because
1: I was going to ask you inherited stuff.
2: I've inherited a couple different collections over the years, and I have a couple repeats, I guess. So probably a handful of vinyl, some DVDs, a couple books, shirts. It's you know kind of standard stuff.
1: Not
2: I
1: bad
2: guess.
1: Table.
2: Yeah, you know, a little variety, but nothing really unique, I guess.
1: You know, it's funny though. On a local scale, as you talk about like shirts and stuff, like the one you're wearing actually probably would sell for some. Like I'm not saying you're gonna make $300,
2: yeah.
1: But wearing a Mojo shirt,
2: I do
1: like,
2: honestly.
1: It's worth something.
2: Right here in downtown Jamestown, I'll occasionally get some compliments on this thing for the people who remember.
1: Well, that's another funny one is like, you know, and I know there's other fairs that do touch on these things throughout the year, so I'm not trying to like, you know, say we're like the first to do this or anything, but it is funny because when you think about it, we do also have, you know, like we've been pushing it, like, you know, if you have like vintage or like local memorabilia and stuff, like that's other stuff that would be cool to see the Vintage Art Fair. And it's funny because again, like, I, you know, maybe a Mojo shirt at a vintage and art fair in the middle of, I don't know, say Tucson, Arizona, someone might not even know what that is. Like, oh, cool, it's a tie-dye shirt, sure, I'll grab it. But here, I mean, that's actually a commodity. Like,
2: right.
1: That, you might have an item that, like, people would fight over. Like two parents fighting for a Tickle Me Elmo at Christmas in 1998.
2: Right.
1: It's two parents fighting for that Mojo shirt at the Vintage and Art Fair. Like, it's kind of funny when you think about it. Like, there's these odd items that people might have around that it's like, yeah, man, if you took that, like, two counties over, no one would know what that is. But, like, here in downtown Jamestown on 3rd Street, oh, yeah, no, people would probably really want that stuff.
2: Sure.
1: So I'm hoping for, on my end of things, I kind of am hoping for some, like, local kind of old memorabilia. Like, I mean, I collect old menus even. Like, give me some old menus from restaurants before I was born. Give me some, I don't know, again, old business T-shirts, random. I love those old stir sticks, matchbooks from old bars and restaurants. Yeah. Like,
2: that kind of stuff is kind of neat. I don't really have too much of the vintage in respect to, you know, maybe the closest thing I could think of is those old quality Markets 45s.
1: Those are awesome. Yeah.
2: Jamestown, New York. That's my hometown. Good City Records. So I have a couple things like that, but everything else is stuff that I've kind of collect, you know, just part of my personal collection, like this
1: things
2: shirt
1: you acquired from, like, living here.
2: I bought this shirt at Mojo's from Mojo's, you know. And so that part especially, you know, kind of makes it a little hard for me to part with things. So I'm a collector, not a seller usually. So I'm looking forward to seeing what's around. At the same time, I understand the value of, like, sometimes you got to downsize.
1: That happens a lot too. But then hopefully no one has any kind of regret, like, oh yeah, I should not have gotten rid of that, like, yeah, I don't know, life size, like that Quality guy. Remember the mascot?
2: Yeah,
1: for Quality? Like that guy. Like, I don't know if you have a somebody's big old cardboard cutout of him or
2: somebody's
1: something.
2: Somebody's got the old, like, Fluvanna Street sign that used to hang out in the plaza. It's just hanging out in their basement, and they kept backlighting and everything.
1: I mean, I would buy. I would be probably the first in line to grab.
2: Dude, I would
1: like
2: get
1: that
2: too. I still see this. I think they still have that Sunoco sign sitting from at the gas station on 5th and Washington. They had that spinning Sunoco sign.
1: I forgot about that.
2: I think it's still sitting out behind the gas station, and I've always wished that it had been like if that ever came up for sale, like,
1: oh, that'd be
2: I would
1: cool.
2: get that thing.
1: That thing's worth some money. I forgot that ever spun.
2: I just thought it was. I just think it's neat, like old, old school signage like that.
1: Oh yeah.
2: I don't really collect it, but I do find it interesting. So if I was in the right place at the right time, I'd jump on it.
1: I mean, it's still like I would say I know about 70% of what will be at our Vintage and Art Fair, but there's that 30% that I'm still kind of like, ooh, what could it be? Because the things you're talking about,
2: I know,
1: like,
2: maybe like 20%. So
1: I'm that much more ahead of you.
2: Yes, exactly.
1: No, I think it's going to be so fun. Again, like, we're not really supposed to know because it is year one. You know, it's really supposed to be like, let's see how this goes. Mm-hmm. Let's have fun with this. I mean, like, you and I were upstairs yesterday, and again, just kind of like brainstorming things. And heck, I was already thinking of things for like next year. So yeah, like, I don't know. This is going to be fun. Looking
2: yeah.
1: forward to this.
2: And it's just interesting. It's interesting, fun, exciting to be a part of this kind of new era, I guess, of fundraising opportunities where we're kind of branching out a little bit, trying new things. Obviously this is a first time event. So, yeah, it's just really kind of interesting and to kind of think outside our normal box that, you know, that we've, you know, obviously our situation is a little different now than it was as far as funding. So we do kind of have to think outside the box, but that's kind of freeing though, in a way,
1: because
2: we really get to play around with a lot of ideas. And this is something that was really cool. Obviously the dance party we did,
1: that was fun too,
2: a couple
1: really
2: months ago, and people really seemed to like that. So it's like a new opportunity, new way to engage the community. And I think it's something that's really exciting and I'm looking forward to it.
1: No, I'm very excited for it all. And we have a good turnout and I don't know, I think it's going to be really fun. And yeah, we'll start closing things out here. You know, you're just bringing up like that, you know, these dance party, we got this. Is there anything that you've been thinking about or that, I don't know, has even passed through your head, like some fun, unconventional? Because you're right, like, we're in this position. I don't know if people realize that or not with WRFA, but like, yeah, we're nonprofit, non-commercial, low-power radio, community radio station. So like, yeah, we do make our fun, you know, we fund this place in unconventional ways and events being one of them. So, I mean, yeah, like, knowing that we're kind of toying with different ideas, you know, if you had any ideas or thoughts where you're like, that would be a fun kind of...
2: Yeah, we definitely welcome feedback from the community if we're... We're not really in a position to just instantly shoot things down unless it's like obviously unfeasible.
1: Yeah, so it takes like $1 million or something.
2: Yeah,
1: to do.
2: Like we're not going to be doing like helicopter promotions probably as much as fun as it would be to bungee jump over downtown Jamestown and spew leaflets everywhere.
1: One day,
2: probably not going to in our in our wheelhouse at the moment. But
1: yeah, man. I mean, really looking forward to this for May 23rd. I know summer is really kind of, May 1st is kind of the spiritual, like, start of summer.
2: We're about 3 weeks away, I think, from official, well.
1: Oh, that's true. Solstice or whatever.
2: Well, that's next month, but as far as societally recognized summer, that usually happens around Memorial Day.
1: So. Yeah. So with that in mind, I mean, I know it'll probably get busy for you. I mean, you got shows and stuff coming up in the area.
2: Yep.
1: Are there any off the, I know I'm throwing you on the spot, any off of the top of your head coming up you want to tell people about?
2: Not before then. I actually have almost this entire month off. It's
1: been kind of
2: interesting. Yeah, normally I have plenty to throw out there, and usually I just end up getting too overloaded with gigs where it's I can't even think of anything specifically. Now I just literally don't have anything until like the 29th, I think. So by that point, we're a little little far out for that.
1: At that point, they can find you at the Vintage and Art Fair.
2: Yes, we can. Yeah, come find me there
1: and get the dates.
2: And then I'll pull up my calendar on my phone and. You can pick and choose.
1: After you get that business card signed.
2: Right. Yeah.
1: I love it. Gavin, I mean, I don't know, is there anything else we should let the good people know, be it about the Vintage and Art Fair? I don't know. I mean, you got the floor, man. I obviously give you the floor before we go. Should anything else let the good people know?
2: Is it okay to make a preemptive announcement about our picnic idea?
1: I mean, absolutely.
2: We haven't made any official announcement yet, as far as I know.
1: We've been talking. No, we've announced the date for it.
2: Okay, so yeah,
1: we haven't talked bands or anything, but we've gave
2: that's,
1: date
2: that's still
1: and time
2: in flux, kind of. But no, we
1: Sunday,
2: do have
1: August 16th, baby.
2: Yep, August 16th at Southern Tier. We're bringing the picnic back.
1: Yeah.
2: After I guess only a year hiatus.
1: It feels so much longer though. I'm with you. Yeah, it feels longer, but only 1 year.
2: We had a few people from the local music community reach out last year and say, you know, ask about it, and unfortunately, we weren't able to make the traditional event happen last year, but we did something, our 21st birthday thing on the side. So, but no, we're planning on doing that again, and looking forward to getting back to that. And other than that, yeah, I think it's just a matter of trying to keep things rolling with things like this, like the Vintage and Art Fair, and definitely doing another dance party down the line at some point, maybe even earlier than sometime midsummer, you're thinking?
1: We've been talking about it. It is not impossible.
2: Yeah,
1: you know?
2: So it could be happening here in the next couple months.
1: So I'm looking for, there's a lot of fun stuff coming up. The Great American Picnic, really looking forward to that too.
2: Yeah.
1: That's going to be, people are going to, we've announced it, but we're going to get annoying about it after the Vintage and Art Fair is done. Then we're going to start getting really annoying about it.
2: That's our big one of the year, so.
1: It's a big, definitely for well over a decade now, jeez.
2: It's probably, a decade
1: over
2: and a half
1: decade.
2: At least.
1: Yeah,
2: I think it's been going since at least 2011.
1: Yeah, I think you're right.
2: Maybe the first one. Actually, the first one is that poster in there, isn't it? 2010-ish.
1: Yes, I think you're right. I had to think for a second. I think you're right.
2: Yeah. So
1: we'll see. We're back at it.
2: Baby. Yeah, we gotta keep that thing going, however we can. So.
1: Oh, absolutely, Gavin. I mean, this is fun again. Like, I mean, obviously we see each other every day, but yeah, it's been a second since it's on fire.
2: Yeah, it's fun to be on the AOF again.
1: Well, thanks for coming in again. WRFA's Vintage and Art Fair going on Saturday, May 23rd, from 11 a.m. to 4 p.m. on the third floor, I guess I should say, of the Reg Linnae. We're using both the Media Arts Studio and the pre-function space. 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And, yeah, for more info, you can visit WRFALP.com. 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

You're tuned into Arts on Fire right here on 107.9 WRFA. I'm your host, Anthony Merchant, here with you as always, highlighting arts and entertainment in and around Chaco County. Quite a one close to home today, I will say, talking to a Mr. Gavin Paterniti, also of WRFA, talking all about our Vintage and Art Fair coming up here on Saturday, May 23rd. Really fun chatting with Gavin. You know, we've done podcasts together. We've done Arts on Fire interviews together. We've done a bunch of stuff. And, I mean, we're together every day. So, I mean, it's almost like we have our own, you know, radio show in our office of just me and him kind of going back and forth every day. But it's so fun getting on the mic and getting to chat. We always have a great time. Just a nice laid-back, fun conversation. And, you know, just want to thank Gavin for being on today. And it is really, you know, I mean, he mentioned it in the interview, but, I mean, he's really not joking with the, you know, the idea of, like, me going and getting a guest, like, he's like 30 feet away from where I record. You know, I basically can go into the office that we share, go, hey, Gavin, come on over to the studio if you got a second. And easy as that. So one of the easiest people to book, considering that, again, we share an office and, you know, I'm 30 feet away from him. So thanks again, Gavin, for doing that. If you want to listen to that again, you can listen on WRFALP.com as well as the WRFA SoundCloud page. And, you know, you can come see me and Gavin at WRFA's Vintage and Art Fair, Saturday, May 23rd, 11 a.m. to 4 p.m., on the third floor of the Reg Linnae, up in the Media Arts Studio and the pre-function space. We'll have vendors, artists, authors. I mean, it is cool. I'm excited to see how many different kind of people we have with tables there. It is going to be really fun. I'm looking forward to it. And yeah, that was fun talking about it with Gavin. And that song you heard right there coming out of the interview, that was a song from Gavin with Sarah Rafalowski. That was a live Arts on Fire in studio from back in 2025. And it feels like we just recorded that yesterday, but yeah, that's like a year and a half ago or so, I think we did that one. So, you know, again, Gavin is no stranger to Arts on Fire, but it's been a while since we have him on here. And I thought we would, since we have a little time left here, I just played you one of those songs, but Gavin and Sarah did a really fun full in studio, and I won't play you the whole thing. We don't have enough time for that. But I got enough time to play a couple more songs from that, and it was just really fun. They sounded great, and a cool way to hear some originals from Mr. Gavin and Sarah as well. So here they are as Catchphrase Duo, live on Arts on Fire, going back 2025, right here on Arts on Fire.

And there you have it from the catchphrase duo that is Gavin Paterniti and Sarah Ropolowski. Those are in-studio performance from last year right here on Arts on Fire on 107.9 WRFA. That was a few of their songs. You probably just heard about half of their set. I think they played like 7 or 8 songs all together. And if you like what you heard there, you can hear the full performance as well as the interview that we did over at WRFALP.com as well as the WRFA SoundCloud page. You'll have to fish through a little bit because, again, that did happen over a year and a half ago. But if you go there, you will be able to find it on either one. You can listen there. And, yeah, I'm sure it's not the last time we have Gavin on the show or Sarah either. Sarah is definitely another one who is definitely not a stranger to Arts on Fire. But still, we have not had her on in a little while. So another person we need to have back on AOF. We just have so many creative people around here that I think that happens a lot. You know, I have regulars, but I mean, I have regulars who come on like once a year, every couple of years and stuff. And I think it's probably not a bad problem to have because what it really means is there's so many people who are doing things around here and have things going on that, you know, I'm not having someone in every single week for a guest. You know, we have too many to, you know, have them in that frequently. So, you know, we have a whole lot of good guests to choose from around this area. Just a whole lot of talent. All right, well, that's going to be it for me for this week. Once again, as me and Gavin were talking about in our interview earlier on, and if you missed that, you can also find that at WRFALP.com and the WRFA SoundCloud page. 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So basically the whole third floor of the Regland A we'll be using. But that'll be up there. We'll have vendors and more. And you can find more info at WRFALP.com. And like we mentioned, there is a cutoff date for vendors, but there are still a few spaces available at RegLandA.com. And yeah, that cutoff date will be next week for Friday, May 15th. That's your last chance if you want to be a vendor. All right. Until next time, for Arts on Fire, I'm Anthony Merchant. Thank you so much for listening.

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4: Hi, I'm Daniel Peck. And from Cleveland, this is Live at the Bop Stop. A chance meeting with Wynton Marsalis in Dayton, Ohio, led Stacy Dillard to New York, where the saxophonist thrives fronting three of his own bands that cut across R&B, funk, and hip-hop. He also serves as the area's most in-demand sideman. It's also where he met Kigo Hirakawa, the pianist with whom he partners for this performance. Kigo has spent the last 20 years touring the Midwest, based in Dayton, with his piano trio, and he's released three full-length albums as a leader, including the most recent release, Pixel. From March 28, 2025, it's Stacy Dillard and Kigo Hirakawa, live at the bottom.

far above. I also believe that we're far beyond our time. But, you know, we feeling good in here, right? Yeah. But still gotta honor rules and things like that. I tell you what, how about this, Bob Stop? How about we play one quick one? And we out of here. All right? How about that? If it was up to me, it'd be a long one. Okay, I just want y'all to know that. So we're gonna play a tune called JD's Blues. JD Allen, great tenor saxophonist from Detroit, but you know, it's like a big brother to me. I didn't write this song, he wrote it. You know, you hear somebody else's name, you know, you think you wrote it for somebody. No, he wrote it for himself. I said, okay, go ahead, JD. You know, JD's Blues, here you go.

0: Cedric Easton on the drums. Care not. George the Lancer on the bass. It's a nice instrument there. Keigo Hirakawa on piano. Stacy Dillard on saxophones. Thank y'all so much. Thank you, Bop Stop. Thank you, Pam. Thank you, Brian. Thank you, everybody. Thank all of y'all. Thank y'all.
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4: Welcome to Folk Alley, your weekly deep dive of the best in folk roots and Americana. It's your host, Cindy Howes. And today, a celebration of the man, Pete Seeger, in honor of what would have been his 107th birthday. He was born May 3rd, 1919. We'll hear some of the best covers, songs that he made famous, and of course, the man himself, who we will start with from the album Children's Concert at Town Hall. It's from a 1962 New York performance where he performs for an audience of young kids. Let's hear Little Birdie. It's Pete Seeger.

Natalie Merchant, that is a song made popular thanks to Pete Seeger, who is collecting labor union songs and learned Which Side Are You On in 1940, then recorded it the following year with the Almanac Singers that gained a wide audience. Right before that, Staple Singers with a song that Pete co-wrote, If I Had a Hammer, in 1949, to some success, but it was Peter, Paul, and Mary that took that song to the top of the charts more than a decade after it was written. So influential, that song, that it even led to Seeger being spied on by the FBI for over two decades. All about Pete Seeger today on Folk Alley in honor of what would have been his 107th birthday, listening to a lot of songs he helped bring into the folk zeitgeist. Let's do this massively popular song from The Byrds.

That's The Bells of Rimini from Chris Hillman, who was in a lot of bands, the biggest one being The Byrds right before that. That song was first recorded by Pete Seeger using words written by a Welsh poet. The most famous version of that song is the one recorded by Chris's band, The Byrds. We're celebrating Pete Seeger. He was born May 3rd, 1919. Coming up, we'll hear The Boss. I'm Cindy Howes. It's Folk Alley.

In 2006, Springsteen released his first album of entirely non-Springsteen material, his interpretation of songs made popular by Pete Seeger. The We Shall Overcome Seeger Sessions won the Grammy for Best Traditional Folk Album, and I think it remains one of Springsteen's best releases. This one is a spiritual, originates from before the American Civil War. Here's Oh Mary, Don't You Weep from Bruce Springsteen.

Pay Me My Money Down from Bruce Springsteen, a work song originated among the black dock workers working in the Georgia Sea Islands. It was performed by the Weavers during their influential 1955 Carnegie Hall concerts. Today, in celebration of Pete Seeger, in honor of what would have been his 107th birthday, we have been hearing some of the best Pete Seeger covers and songs he made famous, and of course, songs from the man himself. Kisses Sweeter Than Wine has lyrics written and music adapted by in 1950 by Pete Seeger and Lee Hayes of the Weavers. It became a hit in 1951 and an even bigger hit in 57 when recorded by Jimmy Rogers. This version is from the Kronos Quartet and features Aoife O'Donovan. Now

Song written by Pete Seeger that he originally released in 1967 tells the story of a platoon waiting in a river in Louisiana on a practice patrol in 1942. Such a tragedy that's waist deep in the big money from Richard Chindel. Today we're celebrating Pete Seeger for his birthday, born May 3rd, 1919. Coming up, Little Boxes. I'm Cindy Howes, and you're listening to Folk Alley.

0: The song Little Boxes was written by Malvina Reynolds in 1962. It was first released by her friend Pete Seeger in 1963, and it became his only charting single. The song is a social satire about the development of suburbia, mocking suburban tract housing as little boxes of different colors all made out of ticky-tack, which all look just the same. Here's Little Boxes from Malvina Reynolds.
1: Little boxes on the hillside, little boxes made of ticky-tacky, little boxes on the hillside, little boxes all the same. There's a green one and a pink one and a blue one and a yellow one, and they're all made out of ticky-tacky, and they all

John Gorka with The Water Is Wide, also called Ol' Wally Wally or simply Wally Wally, a folk song of British origin. The modern The Water Is Wide was made popular by Pete Seeger during the folk revival. We also heard My Father's Mansions that Pete recorded in the 60s. We heard Billy Bragg and Eliza Carthy doing that one. Today we are celebrating Pete Seeger for his birthday, born May 3rd, 1919. We've been hearing some cover songs, songs he made famous, and of course, songs from Pete himself. Where Have All the Flowers Gone is a folk song he wrote in 1955 as a protest against war, written during the McCarthy era. Here's Pete Seeger.

We Shall Overcome from Pete Seeger. Zilphia Horton, music director of the Highlander Folk School, taught that song to many people, including Pete Seeger, who included it in his repertoire. Shout out to Kim Rule, who had a great NPR article, Five Pete Seeger Songs to Sing Together, posted after he died in January of 2014. We have been celebrating Pete Seeger today for his birthday. Pete was born May 3rd, 1919. He would have been 107 today. If you enjoyed this show, you can actually listen to it again or check out the playlist, folkalley.com, or the app. I'm Cindy House. It's Folk Alley.

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2: Welcome back to another hour of Folk Alley. It's your host, Cindy House. Coming up, new music from the Milk Carton Kids. Hrishikesh Hirway, the host of Song Exploder podcast, who has a new record. One from Taj Mahal's upcoming release with the Phantom Blues Band. Ferris and Jason Romero all on the way. But first, a couple of Paul Simon songs, starting with I'm With Her from their new live album, Sing Me Alive, covering Paul Simon's The Obvious Child. There is no accordion on this version, so do not be thrown. But here it is. It's I'm With Her, a live version of The Obvious Child on Folk Alley.

Courtney Marie Andrews has described the Simon and Garfunkel song America as a beautiful novella of a certain place and time that stirs our emotions. She said, while we were all at a writer's retreat, we decided to sing harmony on America to bring us closer together and reminisce over that free feeling of travel and love. Liz Cooper and Molly Sarlay singing with Courtney on that version of America. Also, another Paul Simon song with some great three-part harmonies from I'm With Her's new live release. It's Cindy on Folk Alley. Thank you for joining us today. Hrishikesh Hirway is the host of a few different podcasts, his main one being Song Exploder, which is one of the best music shows ever. He has a musician break down one song on the podcast. His new album is In the Last Hour of Light. Hrishikesh Hirway.

Andrew Bird, a song based on the Greek myth of Orpheus, focusing on the moment he breaks his promise and looks back at Eurydice, which is like, bro, game over. That's from Andrew Bird's Break It Yourself album. And Hrishikesh Hirway, a new album, In the Last Hour of Light, is out now. Host of Song Exploder and a very nice guy. Coming up, more nice guys. We've got the Milk Carton Kids. I'm Cindy Howes, and you're listening to Folk Alley.

Milk Carton Kids' new album is Lost Cause Lover Fool. The songs on this album enlarge small feelings and moments that and works to turn those into eternities. And they're saying it is the one where they finally figured out how to feel and sound like themselves with a broader sonic palette. And they attribute that sharing one microphone. And when they can do that and sing literally and sonically to each other, their intention is clear. This is new music from the Milk Carton Kids.

Hooray for the Riff Raff, who have a new live album out, but we checked out a song from their latest studio album, The Past Is Still Alive, with the song Alibi. And we heard new music from the Milk Carton Kids. I'm Cindy Howes on Folk Alley. Taj Mahal has made a new record with the Phantom Blues Band. That group was put together to be Taj's road band back in the 90s. They developed a reputation for blending Texas blues, Memphis soul, and reggae. And these guys have played with everyone. Joe Cocker, Bonnie Raitt, Elton John, Rolling Stones, and many, many more. The new album is Time. Here's Wild About My Lovin', Taj Mahal.

That is the best song about adding unnecessary adornment to something already perfect that I can think of from Michigan's own Billy Strings. It's Gild the Lily. It's a perfect mix of indie and bluegrass, and it has inspired many a Reddit thread about how truly awesome that song is. I hear that it is good for a run, maybe like a mid-paced run while the sun is coming up. Speaking of coming up, we have new music from Ferris and Jason Romero. I'm Cindy Howes, and this is Folk Alley.

The Canadian folk duo Ferris and Jason Romero have a new album, These Are the Days That Turn Into Years, coming out on June 12th. Of this new song, Last Call, they say Ferris wrote this after a phone call with her dad, trying not to think too hard about how precious each phone call can feel. It's full of tender, funny, and quirky snapshots of his long life, and we hope you sing along with the chorus. Let's do it. It's Last Call from Ferris and Jason Romero on Folk Alley.

The Punch Brothers, from the band's reimagining of bluegrass great Tony Rice's solo album, Church Street Blues. That album has a lot of covers on it from Dylan.

Bonnie Light Horseman from their debut album, which was all traditional folk songs. That's the 18th century ballad, 10,000 Miles, with Anais Mitchell on lead vocal. And Anais's big news is that her folk opera, Hadestown, has a film adaptation that is going to be hitting North American movie theaters July 24th. She is on her way to EGOT. She has the G and the T so far. I think the rest are pretty achievable, which is, of course, why Anais Mitchell is doing it for the awards, right? Just kidding. 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This is Folk Alley.

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Hello again. You're swinging down the lane with David Miller. Today I send special greetings to listeners to station KENW on the campus of Eastern New Mexico University in Portales. If you tuned in last week, you heard some of the nominated recordings for a poll I conducted 25 years ago to determine what people considered to be the best big band recording of the 20th century. We played several of the nominated recordings, and today we have more of them scheduled for your enjoyment, climaxing with the top three selections. The following are brought to you in no particular order. We start out with two train songs. First, it's the Chattanooga Choo Choo, a major hit for the Glenn Miller Orchestra that included a vocal by tenor sax man Tex Beneke, backed up by the vocal group The Modern Airs. And then we follow up with Duke Ellington's theme song. The Duke was a prodigious composer, but oddly enough, when he looked for a new theme song, he didn't choose one of his own compositions, but rather one written by his longtime arranger, Billy Strayhorn. Yes, you know what I'm talking about. It's Take the

Members of the SDL Club, the Swinging Down the Lane Club, nominated Glenn Gray's No Name Jive, which filled two sides of a 78 RPM record. No Name Jive is essentially a 12-bar blues number. It was written by Larry Wagner, who in 1940 was regular arranger for Glenn Gray and the Casaloma Band. It's a great example of section work plus solos. The reed section lays the basic riff. The trumpets join in with some sharp accents. Then the trombones decide it's their turn to join the party. As for the solo work, we hear Clarence Hutchenrider on clarinet. And then when we think the piece is over, we hear Hutchenrider again, this time using a saxophone he borrowed from a fellow band member. That makes a lot to listen for, and I hope you'll find it agreeable. As for the title of the piece, when it was played on a radio broadcast, the announcer asked, "What's the name of the piece that's coming up next?" Composer Larry Wagner confessed that it didn't have a name yet. Something had to be done, and so, from that moment on, it became forever known as the No Name Jive.

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0: Last week, the Harry James Orchestra was represented by their version of the 1 o'clock jump, which Harry renamed the 2 o'clock jump. The band's other nominated recording had an entirely different mood. It was during the time when Harry added strings to the band, and he also picked out a song that years before had been popularized by Judy Garland. Here is his instrumental version of You Made

We have a very unusual recording nominated by one of the club members, a composition that, frankly, I had never heard before. It seems that on one occasion, Duke Ellington and Count Basie combined forces, so to speak, to provide an original composition titled Segway in C. Both Ellington and Basie, of course, were masters on the piano, and they each demonstrated their prowess on this recording. On July 6, 1961, their full bands assembled at the Columbia Studio in New York City. The featured number that you are about to hear was composed by Frank Wess, who also was heard playing the flute. There's an extended solo by Bud Anderson on tenor sax, followed up by Lewis Blackburn on trombone. Segway in C.

Glenn Miller returns with another recording nominated by club members. Actually, that band was also nominated for the Miller theme song, Moonlight Serenade, and the other side of that record, Sunrise Serenade. But now we hear their version of Tuxedo Junction. It had previously been recorded by the Erskine Hawkins Orchestra at a rather rapid tempo, but when the Miller Band slowed it down, it became another one of their hits.

Artie Shaw, self-proclaimed king of the clarinet, was nominated for 3 recordings. Last week, we heard Begin to Begin. He also was nominated for the band's version of a Mexican melody, Frenesi. Their 3rd nomination went for a beautiful interpretation of Hokey Carmichael's Stardust. We hear Artie's liquid clarinet, but things got started in beautiful fashion with Billy Butterfield's

0: Artie Shaw's version of Stardust. You're swinging down the lane with David Miller.
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0: The time has come to reveal the top three vote getters for the best big band recording of the 20th century. In third place, it's the Tommy Dorsey Orchestra and Boogie Woogie, their version of the tune written by Pine Top

We are getting close now. Can you guess the recording in second place? Well, it's coming up now. A huge success for the Glenn Miller Orchestra. Back 25 years ago, I had the good fortune of traveling with the orchestra under the direction of Larry O'Brien. Wherever the band went, their audiences insisted on hearing the tune that was originally recorded by the Miller Band back in 1939. You know it. Enjoy it once again. In the Mood.

I won't keep you in suspense any longer. According to SDL Club members, in a poll taken back in the year 2000, the best recording of the 20th century was Benny Goodman's Sing, Sing, Sing. The tune was written by trumpeter Louis Prima. It didn't seem to be going any place until the Goodman Band recorded it on RCA Victor in 1937. And then Benny had the good sense to include it in the historic concert held at Carnegie Hall on January 16, 1938. The world was almost deprived of that performance until Benny's daughter Rachel discovered a tape that someone had made of that entire concert. When it was released as an LP album and later on two CDs, the whole world was treated to an amazing performance. We will listen to it in its entirety.

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I truly hope that your favorite was included. 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And plan now to tune in next week and go swinging down the lane with David Miller.

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